0: up trash. National Public Lands Day was celebrated nationwide with over 700 similar events, according to organizers with the volunteer group Natural Restorations, who has hosted the cleanup event on the riverbanks along with the U.S. Forest Service for 11 consecutive years. Kendra Smith was one of the volunteers.
1: We need to respect our land, and I feel like if we use it, we might as well give it respect and pick up like little things here and there. Like
0: Smith says she found and removed trash like candy wrappers, cigarette butts, and a folding chair. Connor Greenwall, KJZZ News, Phoenix.
2: It'll be breezy tonight with a chance of showers, maybe a thunderstorm, the low around 75. Better chance of showers and thunderstorms tomorrow. Won't be quite as warm, the high near 88. Showers and thunderstorms possible for Tuesday. Could see a half of an inch of rain, the high on Tuesday around 87. Wednesday, the sun will pop back out. We'll have a high around 91 and get up to 95 on Thursday. Right now, it's 96.
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0: Watch out for an incident being worked on the northbound 303 near Northern Parkway and vehicle fire on I-10 westbound that's near Dysart Road. Scattered showers around the valley. It's 95 degrees.
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In Valley traffic, there's a vehicle fire westbound I-10 near Dysart Road and a crash on the 17 southbound near Jomax Road. Breezy tonight, a chance of showers and thunderstorms, the low around 75. Tomorrow, showers and thunderstorms, the high 88. Around the valley now, scattered showers and thunderstorms. It's showers here in Phoenix, it's 95.

Good evening and welcome to Those Lowdown Blues. I'm your host, Bob Quartor, and we began the show with T-Bone Walker and Going to Funky Town. What a beautiful instrumental that is. We'll hear some more from that album, which is an album called Funky Town, a little bit later on in the show. We've got a five-hour blues party in front of us. We'll be featuring some of the music, the Atlantic recordings of Ray Charles throughout the course of the show, plus a whole bunch more. Let's kick off a set of Chicago blues right now with Little Walter and I Got to Go on KJZZ.

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Sleep it nice, mama, and I won't love nobody but you. Treat me kind.

the Chicago Blues, and we began that set with Little Walter and Got to Go. That was followed by Jimmy Reed and I'm Gonna Get My Baby, Magic Sam from the Cobra record label, and Love Me With a Feeling. We hear from Sonny Boy Williamson, one of his heaviest numbers, in my opinion, You're Killing Me. Alfred Wallace with Robert Lockwood and Sonny Land Slim. Alfred playing drums and great vocals on Glad I Don't Worry No More. Jimmy Rogers, a true classic of his, Going Away Baby, with Little Walter and Muddy Waters joining in. And then Muddy Waters to finish out that set with 40 Days and 40 Nights. Back with more blues in just a moment after this message.

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Good evening to you. There's much more music coming up. Stay with us. 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That's what Mary in Scottsdale did with her 2006 Infiniti G35. 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Chance of showers, maybe some thunderstorms.

Tonight, the low around 75. A better chance of showers and thunderstorms tomorrow. Not quite as warm, with the high only reaching 88. Right now in Phoenix, mostly cloudy. 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

ABC Records had a subsidiary called ABC Bluesway, and it was, of course, devoted to blues music and had a nice little run, a large catalog of some really top-notch artists, great advertising, and, of course, on a major record label, had great distribution. B.B. King, I Done Got Wise. John Lee Hooker, Backbiters and Syndicators, from his album Urban Blues. We heard from T-Bone Walker and Party Girl, a funky version of that from the album, appropriately enough, Funky Town. We heard from Otis Spann, Heart Loaded with Trouble, and then Charles Brown and the Driftin' Blues with two wonderful guitar players, Earl Hooker and Mel Brown. Great stuff. And again, the ABC Bluesway record label, really some great stuff, as you heard right there. Back with more blues in just a moment after this message.

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Temperatures around the valley right now, it's 93 in Avondale, Scottsdale at 88, Santan Valley at 89, and it's 89 in Gilbert. Here in Phoenix, we have cloudy skies. It's 90 at KJZZ.

0: And right now, let's get into our feature, that of Ray Charles and the 1950s sides he recorded for Atlantic. Just really beautiful sides. Ray Charles, of course, a great artist, and he had recorded music before that, and it was basically kind of in the Charles Brown and Nat King Cole sides of blues. But when he joined with Atlantic Records, it just seemed like he really blossomed. He had big hits. He had some really great numbers, things that are memorable, numbers for all of time, just really great stuff. So let's hear some Ray Charles right now from that Atlantic Records period that he had some great releases, including this one here is Greenbacks, Greenback Dollar Bills. Ray Charles, our feature artist here on KJZZ.
1: As I was walking down the street last night, a pretty little girl came into sight. I bowed and smiled and asked her name. She said, "Hold it, bud, I don't play that game." I reached in my pocket and to her big surprise, that was Lincoln staring her dead in the eye.
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0: the great Ray Charles, often referred to as the genius of soul, one of the most iconic and influential singers in all of music history, and truly a great, great recording artist, as you could hear from those songs right there. We heard some songs from the Atlantic record label, but let's make mention that Ray Charles, born in Albany, Georgia, on September 23rd, 1930, and he passed away on June 10th, 2004, Beverly Hills, California. But the legacy he left is eternal. Great, great stuff. What did we hear? Well, we began that particular set with Greenbacks, Greenback Dollar Bills, and then his great version of the Lowell Fulson song, Sinner's Prayer, and Ray played in Lowell Fulson's band in his early career before breaking out as his own artist. And then we heard I Got a Woman, of course, a big hit for Ray Charles. And then The Sun's Gonna Shine Again. That was followed by Marianne, I Wonder Why, Get on the Right Track, Funny But I Still Love You, and The Right Time. All of those, the early part of his career, not the very beginning of his career, but that Atlantic part where he really began to blossom as an artist. So we've got more Ray Charles sets of his music throughout the course of the show, and we look forward to that. And we'll be back with more blues in just a moment after this message.
1: 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Looking for an overnight low near 75 with a chance of showers, maybe a thunderstorm. Right now it's windy here in the valley, 90 degrees and mostly cloudy.

And right now, a set of some nice down-home blues with Frankie Lee Sims from Texas, kicking it off with his song Married Woman on KJZZ.

0: Some deliciously down-home music right there. Hard to stop because I was enjoying that so much because we played some Frankie Lee Sims to kick it off with Married Woman. After that, James Reed, My Mama Told Me. Sammy Myers, later known as Sam Myers, who would work with Anson Funderburg and the Rockets. They would revise that song, My Love Is Here to Stay, and make it an album title, but there was the original version. Came out on a 45. We heard from George Harmonica Smith and Hey Mr. Porter, John Lee Hooker and I Need Love So Bad, Mercy D and Silly Dilly Woman, Hop Wilson and My Woman Has a Black Cat Bone, Dan Pickett and Number Writer, finally Lightnin' Hopkins and Sittin' Down Thinkin'. Back with more blues in just a moment after this message.
1: 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Cloudy skies tonight, maybe some showers or thunderstorms. The low tonight around 75. Right now in Phoenix, it's 90 at KJZZ.

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A set of Uptown Blues and Soul on KJZZ, beginning that set with Solomon Burke and Home in Your Heart. Johnny Taylor and Little Bluebird, title track of his album on the Stax record label. Speaking of Stax records, we heard Albert King and Born Under a Bad Sign. What a classic song. Aretha Franklin and Sit Down and Cry. Jabba Williams, Must I Holler. Then Joe Simon, What Makes a Man Feel Good. Finally, Etta James and her version, her readaptation of the Roscoe Gordon song, Just a Little Bit. And right now, let's turn our attention back to our feature artist, Ray Charles. What a powerful, powerful presence musically he is. A great piano player, organ player, also played saxophone, and most of all, just one of the most heartfelt singers in the world. Let's hear his version of Come Back Baby to kick off the set of Ray Charles music on KJZZ.

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0: Ray Charles, and he just knew how to knock it out of the park every time. What did we hear? We heard Come Back Baby. That's a song that's been around for a while, but Ray did it his own way. It Should Have Been Me. I just love that song. 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And then Lonely Avenue, of course. And then his big hit, of course, What I Say. And finally, Hard Times, rather solemn, reflective number, but just so beautifully done. Great voice and piano style of Ray Charles. And we'll be right back with more blues in just a moment after this message.
1: 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Thank you for joining us. Stay with us. 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Looking for a low tonight, 75. Tomorrow, showers and thunderstorms a possibility, not as warm, the high 88. Right now in Phoenix, it's 87 at KJZZ.

Let's kick off a set of Chicago blues with the great Muddy Waters. Here's his song, County Jail, on KJZZ.

0: set of Chicago Blues here on KJZZ, with County Jail by Muddy Waters kicking off that set. Magic Sam and I Need Love So Bad. We heard from Jimmy Dawkins and Serves Me Right to Suffer from his album on Delmark called Fast Fingers. Shaky Jake and Angry Lover, that featuring some brilliant guitar work by Jimmy Lee Robinson, some great harmonica and vocals by Shaky Jake. Jimmy Reed, I Want to Be Loved. And then Wild Child Butler, Can You Use a Man, that featuring Jimmy Dawkins playing some nice lead guitar. And finally, from the album Live at Mr. Kelly's, Muddy Waters, and What Is That She Got? Some great harmonica by James Cotton on that. That was Pine Top Perkins on the piano. Back with more blues in just a moment after this message.
1: 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Temperatures around the state right now, it's a rainy 53 in Flagstaff, mostly cloudy in Tucson, it's 83. Here in Phoenix, it's cloudy and 87 at KJZZ.

That's a powerful set of blues right there. And we began with Bobby Bland, You've Got Bad Intentions, Johnny Guitar Watson with his rubber band guitar sound, and 3 hours past midnight. We heard from Christine Cottrell, and I'm Just What You're Looking For. Lil Willie John, his classic I'm Shaking. We heard from B.B. King, A Whole Lot of Lovin'. Big Maybell and Send For Me. Eddie Clean had Vincent and Lonesome Train. Then Ted Taylor with his extra smooth falsetto voice, Days Are Dark, and finally Elmore James and So Mean to Me. Let's get back into the country right now with Pat Thomas and Sugar Mama on KJZZ.

0: Pat Thomas. He's the son of Son Thomas, and Pat really has his father's gift. Sugar Mama, that's from his album, His Father's Son, indeed. And we'll be right back with more blues in just a moment after this message.
1: Good evening. You're listening to Those Lowdown Blues on KJZZ. We have more blues all the way up until 11 o'clock tonight, every Sunday night from 6 till 11. 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

0: the genius of Ray Charles' Atlantic Sides, Early in the Morning. And of course, that's a song that's been covered by many, many people, but the way Ray did it was uniquely his. He put his own personality, his own stamp in it. Great horn arrangements, extra percussion, just a very, very extra groovy version of Early in the Morning. After that, a nice blues called Losing Hand. Then his version of a country song, I'm Moving On, complete with pedal steel, but just love the gospel take on that, just always adding that blues soul gospel thing to the vocals. And of course, the Ray Lutz just doing a fantastic job on that. I'm Moving On. Mr. Charles Blues, just a nice little simple swinging blues number. Leave My Woman Alone, and finally, I Believe to My Soul. We've got one more set before the end of the night of Ray Charles music, and we look forward to that. We'll be right back with more blues in just a moment after this message.
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Please, darling, keep our business to yourself. 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
1: The Chicago Blues, with the harmonica in mind, we began Muddy Waters and Look What You've Done, featuring some brilliant harmonica work by Little Walter. After that, Shaky Jake, Respect Me Baby, and that featured on harmonica Lewis Myers. Sonny Boy Williamson, the great harmonica player singer, that was Sonny Boy number 2, and Keep It to Yourself. Buddy Guy on guitar and vocals, I Got a Strange Feeling, accompanied by the great Junior Wells. Big Walter Horton with his wonderful harmonica tone, Can't Help Myself, Little Walter and Mean Old Frisco, wonderful adaptation of the great song by Arthur Big Boy Crudup, Howlin' Wolf and Change My Way, that great vibrato harmonica of Howlin' Wolf, Jimmy Reed doing a cover version. He was a great songwriter, but he did a classic with The Outskirts of Town. Finally, Little Walter and Everything Gonna Be All Right. Right now, a set of blues by the Kings, and here is B.B. King and Sweet 16 on KJZZ.

0: a set of blues by the Kings, B.B. King and Sweet 16. Albert King, I've made Nights by Myself, and Freddie King, his famous instrumental Hideaway. And we'll be right back with more blues in just a moment after this message.
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0: Yes, indeed. A set of Ray Charles music, beginning with Jumpin' in the Morning. After that, Drown in My Own Tears, the studio version of that. He did a live version that was even slower than that, that was just one of those testifying gospel blues things. But there you have the original, which was, I think, only 3 minutes, where the other was like 5 or 6 minutes of just really taking it to church. But there's the again, the studio version. Mess Around, of course, what a rockin' number that is. And then Hallelujah, I Love Her So, that a big hit for Ray Charles. Then Ray's Blues. And finally, a song features mainly Margie Hendrix, one of the Ray Lutz, and Tell the Truth, with Ray kind of taking over the song at the end. But wow, great stuff from Ray Charles. We'll be back with some more blues, including some of the offshoots of Ray Charles. That last song kind of led us into where we're going to go in this next set, which will be some of the people associated with Ray, such as the Ray Lutz and Marianne Fisher and Percy Mayfield and Hank Crawford. Lots of cool stuff in this next set, right after this break.
1: It is Those Lowdown Blues on KJZZ. And it will be up until 11 o'clock. We have another 19 minutes or so. And then it's the BBC World Service Overnight News here on KJZZ. 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Slight possibility of showers overnight, otherwise cloudy and breezy, the low around 75. Showers and thunderstorms tomorrow, not as warm, with the high near 88. Mostly cloudy in the valley now, 85 at KJZZ.

Well, Ray Charles had that magic touch. It seemed like the people that worked with him, somehow some of his magic rubbed off on all of them. And it might be that he employed them to add their magic to what Ray did. It might be that Ray's magic was just something that they picked up along the way. I think it was just a little of both. People like Percy Mayfield were such brilliant songwriters that Ray would just fall in right with him. And of course, the Ray Lutz were all great singers and could probably be their own stars, but were in the band with Ray Charles as their backup and been given a little bit of feature, but probably not all that their talent would call for. And then people like Hank Crawford, who worked with Ray in his wonderful horn section, would go off and make a fantastic solo career. So let's hear from all of those wonderful people that were associates of Ray Charles. And we'll start out with Mary Ann Fisher. She was one of the Ray Lutz. And this is Put On My Shoes. What a powerful vocalist on KJZZ.

Slowdown Blues on KJZZ, the Associates of Ray Charles. And, wow, great performances. Marianne Fisher, Put On My Shoes. Percy Mayfield, and that's featuring Ray Charles on the piano, Stranger in My Own Hometown. Matter of fact, that was on Ray's Tangerine record label, the Ray Letts. And that goes to show you, followed by One Room Paradise. And then Percy Mayfield once again, and Stand By. Really, really beautiful stuff. This is member-supported KJZZ-FM Phoenix and HD. 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I'm Bob Courtois, and we'll be back again next week. Let's take you out with another Ray Charles associate, Hank Crawford, and this beautiful piece called Don't Cry, Baby. That'll take us up to BBC. Thank you so much.

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0: Simon Watts with the story of the 1932 Kinder Scout mass trespass, an act of defiance by people from Manchester, which helped to shape the rights of British people to roam in open areas as enshrined in the National Parks and Access to the Countryside Act of 1949. So it seems we have Manchester to thank for many things. That's it from this edition of the History Hour. There'll be more next week, of course, so join us again then if you can. For now, though, this is Max Pearson. From all of us here, thanks for listening. Goodbye.
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You're listening to the BBC World Service with me, Victoria Craig. Today, we're heading west along America's famed Route 66. The road is celebrating its 100th birthday this year, so we're finding out whether the pull of neon-drenched nostalgia is still luring holidaymakers today, and whether new investments have staying power. That's after the latest world news.

0: Proposals suggest most Swiss believe neutrality cannot ignore international law or reward aggression, and that to protect their own country, new alliances with European neighbours may be necessary. They also doubted the motivations of a key supporter of strict neutrality, right-wing political and business leader Christoph Blocher. His companies traded with apartheid South Africa and were trading with Russia until sanctions were imposed. For NPR News, I'm Imogen Folks in Bern.
1: South Korea is calling for Ukraine to apologize and explain why Ukraine's President Volodymyr Zelensky told the UN General Assembly about North Korea and South Korea conducting a prisoner swap. South Korea's president says the prisoner exchange was supposed to be kept secret. Kyiv denies signing on to a non-disclosure agreement. Zelensky told UN delegates in New York last week the North Korean prisoners had been captured early last year while fighting for Russia. The number of confirmed cases of Ebola in the Democratic Republic of Congo now tops 8,000. I'm Dave Mattingly, NPR News in Washington.
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6: The attention of leaders in liberal pockets of conservative states like Memphis or Houston or Kansas City.
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6: After listening to business leaders, Inamorato's administration made changes to the proposal. It now includes an exception for small businesses with fewer than 15 workers. Inamorato says local progressives need to take pragmatic steps like this.
8: Everyday people don't win on progressive rhetoric alone. 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
6: Inamorato is due to give birth in November, around the time the county council will give the policy a final vote. For NPR News in Pittsburgh, I'm Oliver Morrison.
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0: September, as we round to the midterm elections. So it's not a good one, but doesn't raise the same concerns as these overt political ads targeting the midterms.
1: If these ads do violate federal law, what can be done to enforce it?
0: Well, as is so often the case, when Donald Trump oversteps, there's a role for the courts to play, and also the American people. They hate this. He's taking money from them to run these ads. So, court of law, court of public opinion.
1: Norm Eisen served as White House ethics czar in the Obama administration. He is also a co-founder of the Democracy Defenders Fund. Thank you for your time.
0: Thank you, Layla.
1: This is NPR News.
2: And this is Morning Edition here on the perfect mix of BBC, NPR, and KJZZ News. It is Monday, September 28th, 2026, and I'm Phil Latzman. Good morning. Ahead in a simple tan, blocking lies the Arcadia Public Library, standing tall and unaltered for more than 50 years.
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2: We're looking at some traffic right near the Deck Park Tunnel. Looks like we've got a situation. I-10 westbound near 7th Avenue, crash blocking left lanes there. Right now, 81 degrees in Phoenix at 5:30.
5: Live from NPR News in Washington, I'm Dave Mattingly. Police in Britain say they've broken up a suspected terror plot with the arrests of five men near a Royal Air Force base used by U.S. forces in the war with Iran. They're still looking at possible links to Iran or other countries, including Russia. Flooding, some damage, and at least one death are reported from a weekend nor'easter. It left high water in coastal areas from North Carolina to New England. In Massachusetts, the storm once again revealed the remains of what is believed to be a shipwreck from the 1880s on the island of Nantucket. NPR's Isabella Gomez Sarmiento reports.
6: The editor-in-chief of the Nantucket Current was covering the storm when he received a tip about wooden fragments from what appeared to be a ship washed up on a beach. Jason Graziadei went out to see the remains. He told NPR they were in the same spot as ship parts found in 2022. At the time, researchers spent months investigating the found wooden parts, which resembled a ship's hull. They concluded that the remains likely belonged to the Warren Sawyer. It was a Boston-bound cargo ship that crashed in 1884. Although it's not certain yet whether the new remains were once part of the Warren Sawyer, Graziadei wrote to NPR that it's fascinating to encounter a piece of Nantucket's maritime history. Isabella Gomez Sarmiento, NPR News.
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2: A check of KJZZ News in Phoenix at 5:32. Last year's Dragon Bravo fire on the north rim of the Grand Canyon and last month's floods that restricted lodging on the south rim have been a major disruption for local businesses. As KJZZ's Emma Bradford reports, the drop in tourism is setting them back worse than the COVID-19 pandemic.
7: Stony Ward, the general manager of Buckwild Hummer Tours in Tucson, is urging prospective tourists not to be diverted from visiting the Grand Canyon just because lodging on the south rim is closed. He says there is still much to do.
8: There's all this false information that the south rim was closed. It was never closed. And the thing is it's actually been beautiful out there. The tourism is way down right now, and we want to educate people. This is like the best time of the year to come out.
7: Lodging closures have been extended through October, and the National Park Service anticipates operations to start up again around Thanksgiving. Emma Bradford, KJZZ News, Phoenix.
2: New research finds only a small portion of the nation's rivers will have as much fish and other wildlife diversity as they do today. Researcher Mary Corey is with the Nature Conservancy. She says one key to resilience is keeping waterways connected so fish can move freely.
9: They are limited to what's wet, right? So having more connectivity in the system gives them, you know, more space and also the potential to move into areas, especially if they're temperature sensitive.
2: Corey says reliable, water-lasting, longer-lasting snowpack and less nearby development are key to that resilience. Researchers do not predict when to climb.

0: Likewise, how we heal a broken country. Governor, thank you.
1: Thank you very much.
0: This is NPR News.
2: And this is Morning Edition here on the perfect mix of BBC, NPR, and KJZZ News. On this cloudy here in the valley, Monday, September 28th, 2026, and I'm Phil Lantzman. Good morning. It is raining in plenty of other parts of the state this morning. We do expect more rain here in the valley later on. Ahead in Morning Edition, Pittsburgh is considering one of the most generous parental leave policies in the country. If it passes, it could become a model for other areas. We'll hear more about it. I'll take you to Pittsburgh in about 15 minutes here on KJZZ's Morning Edition.
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2: Update on a traffic situation. A crash on the left shoulder, I-10 westbound near 16th Street near the mini stack, had been blocking a lane. There are some road closures. I-17 near 179, State Route 179, closed southbound due to rain. 81 degrees, 6:30.
4: Live from NPR News in Washington, I'm Dave Mattingly. Police in Britain are investigating whether five men arrested in a suspected terror plot have links to Iran or possibly Russia. The suspects were arrested about a mile from a Royal Air Force base in southwest England used by U.S. forces in the war with Iran. NPR's Lauren Freyer is in London.
5: The British Defense Secretary, Wes Streeting, was on the BBC this morning, and he was asked whether Britain is now being targeted for that long relationship working with the US military.
6: The defense and intelligence cooperation we have with the United States of America is the closest alliance of any two sovereign countries anywhere in the world. That makes us more safe, not less safe.
5: Streeting was also asked directly about Iran. He refused to speculate about whether these suspects were Iranian or Iranian-linked, but he did say that the Iranian regime does want to do harm to British interests and allies.
4: Police now say the suspects are British men in their 20s. Less than an hour ago, SpaceX launched its giant Starship rocket into orbit for the first time, carrying 26 Starlink satellites. This is the 14th test flight of Starship in 3 years. On this flight, SpaceX plans to send Starship around the Earth 6 times. That's to demonstrate its readiness for NASA's Artemis moon missions. This is NPR News from Washington.
2: A check of KJZZ News in Phoenix at 6:32. If you've driven down Interstate 17 near Northern Avenue lately, you've probably caught a glimpse of the construction site that was once a former Kmart. KJZZ's Kathy Ritchie recently had her own rubbernecking moment along that stretch of roadway and wanted to know what is exactly going on.
7: More than a year after the groundbreaking ceremony was held at the former big box store, progress is being made. The site is called Innovation 27 and will be an affordable workforce development and education hub.
8: The front end of the building where you see the glass, that's the main entrance. It's very open.
7: That's Lisetta Hogans, a deputy economic development director for the city of Phoenix. She says the first 40,000 square feet of this reimagined site will be home to ASU, NAU, and skilled trades.
8: The goal is to have electrical, HVAC, and more, including apprenticeship programs and OSHA. We're also looking to have hospitality, tourism training in here as well.
7: Councilwoman Betty Guardado represents District 5, where Innovation 27 is located. She says she hopes this will be a launch pad for the people who live in this working class community.
9: I want to make sure that when people leave Innovation 27, that they not just have a job, but they have a career and that they are passionate about what it is that they're doing.
7: Guardado has another hope for the area, which is to bring more economic development, affordable housing, and rapid transportation. Kathy Ritchie, KJZZ News, Phoenix.
2: And you can find all of our news online at kjzz.org. 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That'll be tomorrow morning from 7 to 9 at Wonder Rift Coffee, that is, in Ahwatukee. Stop in and say hi. Might be some rain, though, in our forecast today and tomorrow. 70% chance today, 80% by tonight, tomorrow. Right now, 81, 634.
1: Good morning, I'm Steve Inskeep. Why should you care about the hair of a bear? As a question, that's fair. The answer is about how bear hairs compare. A researcher in England is studying

0: It's Morning Edition here on KJZZ Daybreak on this cloudy and rainy Monday. We are expecting a couple of days of tropical moisture here in the valley. It's already raining in other parts of the state this morning, so yeah, be wary of that. And ahead, California health officials are on the lookout for new measles cases after someone with the vaccine-preventable disease rode a passenger train and buses through six counties in the state. We'll have more on that in about 10 minutes here on 91.5.
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0: 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Respiratory virus season is on its way, and health officials say it's time to schedule seasonal vaccines for flu and COVID-19. KJZZ's Catherine Davis-Young has more.
2: Respiratory viruses pose the highest risks to young children, adults over 65, and people with compromised immune systems. But annual flu and COVID vaccines are recommended for almost everyone, says Shane Brady with the Arizona Department of Health Services.
3: For flu and COVID in particular, it really does reduce your risk for severe disease. So even if you do end up getting sick, you're less likely to get severely ill. And that also can help protect those around you.
2: It can take your body about 2 weeks to build up immunity after a flu or COVID shot. So medical experts recommend getting those vaccines before the end of October so that you're protected well ahead of the peak of respiratory virus season, which is typically in December or January. Catherine Davis-Young, KJZZ News, Phoenix.
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0: Yeah, it should be a rainy day around the state. Flood watch is up for Flagstaff and Tucson. Not here in the valley, but there is a 70% chance of rain. Clouds otherwise, and steady high temperatures that shouldn't make it past the low 80s today, and rain even more likely at 80% for tonight and tomorrow here in the Phoenix metro, and we should clear out by midweek. Right now, overcast here in Phoenix, 79 degrees at 6:45.
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9: And I'm Leila Fadel. Pittsburgh, Pennsylvania is considering one of the most generous parental leave policies in the country. The rationale behind it is also unique. Oliver Morrison of the nonprofit news outlet Pittsburgh's Public Source reports.
10: Right now, 14 states have a paid parental leave policy, but there's no federal policy. The Federal Family and Medical Leave Act provides time off, but it doesn't offer any pay. So it's only helpful to those people who can afford to go without pay. Sarah Inamorato is the chief executive of Allegheny County, which includes Pittsburgh. The progressive Democrat says leaders like her can't stand by when families are clamoring for help.
11: People are so tired of having elected bodies not do what they care about.
10: So she is leading an effort to pass the country's first local parental leave policy in a state that doesn't have one. The proposal would require businesses to pay out 100% of worker salaries for 12 weeks. Most state policies only pay a portion of worker salaries. During her advocacy this summer, she shared that she was pregnant with her first child. Inamorato already secured leave for county government employees, including herself.
11: I will be so disappointed in myself as the first county executive who will give birth in office to not be able to provide parental leave for other families who are struggling every day.
10: The leave would also be the first proposed as a public health measure, a way to increase breastfeeding, vaccination uptake, and postpartum mental health. But businesses are not happy. It isn't just big businesses. Coffee shops and yoga studios say they can't afford it. Here's John Graff, a local business owner at a public hearing in June.
12: For local shops, the restaurants, the places you like to go on your main streets, this isn't a public health problem, it's a math problem. And the math simply does not add up.
10: The new policy received more than 1,500 public comments, more than any single issue in recent memory. Hundreds from business owners and administrators who oppose the policy, and about twice as many in favor of the policy, including from Marshall Robinson, a nurse at a Pittsburgh maternity hospital. She didn't have access to paid leave for her first pregnancy and ended up with postpartum depression after returning to work too soon.
13: I had a difficult pregnancy and a difficult delivery, and I didn't have the time or the support I needed to recover. With my second child, I did have access to better parental leave. The difference was life-changing.
10: So far, paid parental leave has only become law in states controlled by Democrats. Allegheny County's policy would be the first in a purple or red state. Chris Borick, a politics professor at Lehigh University, says paid parental leave is popular among voters. And so if it's successful, the new policy could catch the attention of leaders in liberal pockets of conservative states like Memphis or Houston or Kansas City.
14: They have some very blue islands and some very red political seas. And, you know, on those islands, they'll be watching.
10: After listening to business leaders, Inamorato's administration made changes to the proposal. It now includes an exception for small businesses with fewer than 15 workers. Inamorato says local progressives need to take pragmatic steps like this.
15: Everyday people don't win on progressive rhetoric alone. They need policies to actually move through whatever process they need to go through.
10: Inamorato is due to give birth in November, around the time the county council will give the policy a final vote. For NPR News in Pittsburgh, I'm Oliver Morrison.
9: 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I'm Leila Fadel.
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0: And I'm Phil Lantzman here in Phoenix, getting you going on this Monday morning. Ahead, British police arrested five men on suspicion of explosives and terrorism offenses near a British military base used by the U.S. military in its war on Iran. We'll have that story part of the next hour of Morning Edition. We'll start things off in about 20 minutes with that story on 91.5.
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0: A check of international news at 10 minutes to 7. In Yemen, fighting is intensifying around the strategically important city of Taiz, where government forces, supported by Saudi-led coalition, are trying to halt a new advance by Iranian-backed Houthi fighters. The BBC's Nawal al-Maghafi spoke with civilians caught in the crossfire.
17: I've been reporting on the humanitarian situation in Yemen for over a decade, and it always stuns me how much worse it gets on every trip. I mean, being in Taiz, seeing the impact the war has had on the city and on its people, it's gotten a whole lot worse. I mean, we spoke to people who have been displaced multiple times over, and already they are apprehensive that the Houthis may take over Taiz City too, and that they'd have to move again, and they don't know where they're going. And then people in the city of Taiz, the conditions they're having to live through, it's quite catastrophic.
0: That's the BBC's Nawal al-Maghafi reporting.
18: A judge has rejected Maricopa County's request to end oversight of the Sheriff's Department stemming from Joe Arpaio's administration. This morning at 9 on the show, one supervisor on why he disagrees with that decision. And an ASU performance takes on consumption and climate change. That and more on the show this morning at 9 on KJZZ and KJZZ.org.
0: A cloudy day with showers likely in the valleys. We feel some tropical moisture. 70% chance of rain today, about 80% by tonight. It is raining around the state, much of the state around us. Right now here in Phoenix, 79 degrees at 6:52.
8: It's Morning Edition from NPR News. I'm Steve Inskeep.
9: And I'm Leila Fadel. Public health officials across California are trying to find Amtrak train and bus passengers who might have been exposed to measles. They're following up after someone who traveled extensively throughout the state via Amtrak was hospitalized with measles. KQED's April Domboski reports from the train station in Emeryville, California.
19: Jake Crawford has family in Anaheim and Oakland, and he's been riding the train back and forth a lot lately.
20: Especially with the gas prices.
19: When he heard on the news that a person traveling the same route as his was sick with measles, he was frustrated.
20: Like, oh, man, now I got to be aware of something we were done with. It's back on the radar.
19: The U.S. considered measles eradicated in 2000. But as vaccination rates have fallen in recent years, measles outbreaks have returned, most recently in Utah and Pennsylvania. With so many other diseases in need of attention, from cancer to HIV, Crawford says it doesn't make sense to spend public health resources chasing measles infections.
20: To now battle something that we already got rid of is just asinine, just dumb.
19: Crawford is vaccinated, but he knows there's still a slim chance he can get infected. The measles virus can hang in the air of a train car for up to 2 hours after a sick person has coughed, sneezed, or breathed in it. Among those who are not vaccinated, it infects 9 out of 10 people who are exposed.
21: And then all of a sudden, boom, you have these very large outbreaks that we've seen in other parts of the country, so far not yet in California.
19: Dr. Nicholas Moss is the health officer in Alameda County. When his department learns of a measles case, staff act quickly and quietly to contain the spread.
21: But in this case, we just have no way to know who's on those trains.
19: Local vaccination rates are high, but Moss wonders if the U.S. is returning to a 1957 pre-vaccine era, with measles sweeping through communities, infecting everyone who's not immune.
21: I didn't see measles when I was in training.
19: He's never been at the bedside of a child horribly sick with lung or brain complications from measles.
21: But people working in hospitals today are going to see it, and families may unfortunately get to see it. And at some point, people are going to realize that there's a real benefit to not getting measles.
19: Moss says until immunity levels get higher, alerts of new measles exposures may be the new reality. For NPR News, I'm April Dymbosky in Emeryville.
8: Over the summer, many Americans smelled and saw smoke from Canadian wildfires. Scientists behind a new field of study are asking how smoke like that affects wildlife. NPR's Ari Daniel has the story.
22: Olivia Sanderfoot is waiting for me on a flower-freckled hillside in Amherst in western Massachusetts. She listens for a moment, and a volley of birdsong flutters forth.
23: So you can hear an eastern wood pewee in the background. Ooh. That's a goldfinch. That's a downy woodpecker. It's just magical.
22: Sanderfoot spends her time investigating what happens to these and other birds when a plume of wildfire smoke rolls in. An increasingly common occurrence, even in places untouched by flames.
23: Smoke can blow hundreds to thousands of miles away from that burn site. That means that the footprint of a smoke event greatly exceeds that of any fire.
22: Sanderfoot's curiosity about smoke emerged in 2018 when she was living in Seattle and wildfires blazed in eastern Washington.
23: The air smelled acrid.
22: She was told it was a one-time event, yet the same thing happened 2 years later.
23: I remember walking outside and my eyes were just burning and I thought, what on earth are animals doing? How do birds deal with that?
22: Very little was known apart from anecdotes, like the absence of birdsong or the arrival of droves of birds to a backyard, famished and parched.
23: It's not just about what they're inhaling, which is inevitably bad for them. It's also about how the cues that they use to navigate their world are upended when it gets smoky outside.
22: To puzzle out what was going on, Sanderfoot began collaborating with conservation biologists, physiologists, and atmospheric chemists to work on creating a new field called smoke ecology, the study of how smoke disturbs wildlife and their habitats. Morgan Tingley is in the cohort. He's studied wildfires as an ecologist at UCLA, events with a clear start and stop and defined borders. Smoke, he says, is different.
24: Smoke is extremely hard to predict, which means that it's hard to actually disentangle what its impacts are because you can't really control it.
22: Making it difficult to anticipate where smoke will appear or when. So to study wildfire smoke and birds, the trick is to gather data everywhere. To do so, the researchers rely on legions of amateur and professional birders across the country, like Pam So Israel, the bird project coordinator at Drumlin Farm in Lincoln, Mass.
25: Always give a little knock first. Let them know you're coming.
22: So Israel gingerly opens a bluebird nest box. Wow.
25: Got two chicks in there, right?
22: Two feathery puffballs huddle on a bed of pine needles. Nearly every year for the last two decades, multiple times a week in spring and summer, so Israel and her volunteers check the bird boxes here, count the nests and the eggs and how many chicks fledge.
25: Including those periods of time when the smoke was here. So that didn't stop us from doing our usual monitoring of our boxes.
22: That's key. Nationally, counts like this one provide a portrait of bird activity before, during, and after smoke events, no matter where and when they occur. Back in Amherst, on that hillside, Olivia Sanderfoot says she's using these kinds of observations to understand how birds cope with wildfire smoke in a variety of places. She's documented changes in their behavior and health. One of her top priorities is to determine what birds need to weather these smoke events.
23: I want to know where birds are going when it's smoky, what resources they're seeking out, and what we could provide to help them during a risky time.
22: Like shelter or food, perhaps, and water. Sanderfoot, who's now at Cornell University, says her personal experiences with wildfires have continued. Last year in LA, and this summer in Ithaca, when smoke from the Canadian infernos blew in.
23: I almost feel like the smoke is following me.
22: She says she doesn't think this is a coincidence.
23: Let's put it this way. We can expect that the future will be smokier.
22: A fact that's true for birds and people, making all that Sanderfoot and her colleagues learn under smoke ecology clues to reveal a clearer way forward for us all. Ari Daniel, NPR News.
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0: 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Hope you had a nice weekend. 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
1: Notable communist President Xi Jinping got a big state dinner at the White House. That doesn't happen very often. And in attendance were some of the big AI boys, Sam Altman, Jensen Huang, Elon Musk. Even though we're kind of in the middle of an AI cold war with China, we're going to get into that on the next Today Explained.
0: 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After Here and Now, listen more, learn more on 91.5. And we are expecting some rain, and we already have some impacts of that around the state. Here in the valley, a right lane blocked, I-17 northbound near Yorkshire Drive. 79 degrees, 7 o'clock.
8: Good morning. British officials are investigating whether a suspected terrorist plan was connected to the Iran war. They arrested men near an airbase the U.S. has used for decades. It's Morning Edition from NPR News.
0: Ahead in KJZZ News, the state's third largest school district, Tucson Unified, considers options for school closures. And what to know about snow as water levels drop.
8: President Trump's continued effort to prevent CNN from covering him led to more events without widespread TV coverage. I'm Steve Inskeep.
9: And I'm Leila Fadel. NPR's Mara Liasson lays out what seems to be an incoherent strategy to win the midterms. Also, the Trump administration is spending taxpayers' money to promote President Trump on TV. We hear from a former White House ethics chief, and what would evaluators of artificial intelligence evaluate? It's Monday, September 28th. On this day in 1928, Alexander Fleming discovered a mold that could fight disease, leading to penicillin. The news is next.
2: Live from NPR News in Washington, I'm Corva Coleman. The president of Iran says his country is still ready to follow through with the proposed seven-day plan that it presented to the U.S. It's aimed at reopening the Strait of Hormuz. NPR's Hadil Alshelchi reports President Trump rejected the proposal on Saturday.
3: In an interview with CBS's Face the Nation that aired on Sunday, Masoud Pezeshkian said that after the seven-day milestone, and once mutual blockades are lifted, Iran was willing to sit down for broader talks to formally end military conflict and address its nuclear program. In the interview, Pezeshkian said that Iran does not seek to develop nuclear weapons and defended its civilian nuclear program. Pezeshkian also addressed the lack of public appearances by the new supreme leader following U.S.-Israeli strikes that killed his father. The Iranian president said he had met the new leader twice and that he was healthy. President Trump said on Saturday that he rejected Iran's seven-day proposal, but that he was still open to negotiating. Hadil Al-Shalchi, NPR News, Istanbul.
2: The U.S. ambassador to China says President Trump remains a strong supporter of Taiwan. David Perdue spoke after Trump met China's president last week. Perdue told Fox News Sunday Trump is approving weapons sales to Taiwan, but Perdue also had another startling comment.
4: President Trump's already approved $11 billion. There are continuing conversations about other sales. He and President Xi talk about that every time they get together. But President Trump continues to say, hey, we sell arms to other people around the world. He actually asked President Xi would he like to buy some at one point.
2: But other news organizations, including the New York Times, report the White House denies there are any plans for the Trump administration to sell weapons to China. They report it's illegal for the U.S. to sell arms to China. Stocks opened lower this morning as chip maker NVIDIA announces a massive stock buyback plan. NPR Scott Horsley reports the Dow Jones Industrial Average slid about 240 points in early trading.
5: NVIDIA stock has jumped more than fivefold over the last year as the company profits from the artificial intelligence boom. But CEO Jensen Huang still thinks the shares are undervalued. The company's increased its share buyback authorization by a whopping $150 billion. Oil prices rose after President Trump rejected a proposal from Iran to reopen the Strait of Hormuz. AAA says retail gasoline prices in the U.S. are hovering around $4.47 a gallon. Diesel prices have dipped just slightly to an average of $6.45. The Trump administration wants to allow cars to burn more gasoline. The administration's releasing new fuel economy standards today that would allow cars to be 31% less efficient in the next 5 years. Scott Horsley, NPR News, Washington.
2: Chipmaker NVIDIA has also announced it's releasing a new software platform. It is aimed at stopping rogue AI agents from acting without human oversight. You're listening to NPR.
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0: From KJZZ News in Phoenix, good morning. I'm Phil Latzman. Well, the Tucson Unified School District held several community meetings last week as it considers options for school consolidations or closures. From KJZZ's Education Desk, Bridget Dowd has details.
7: Like many other districts across the state, TUSD is facing enrollment declines. The district had about 60,000 students in 2006. It now has about 39,000. At one of the community meetings, facilitator Bill De La Cruz said the district is spending too much money to maintain schools that are half full.
11: When we talked to the principals, they talked to us about schools that leak when it rains. They talked about portables that have holes in the floors. And so when we have so many buildings, it's hard to do the infrastructure repairs that are needed to keep these buildings in top shape.
7: He said the district would prefer to put money into programs that support students rather than aging facilities. Bridget Dowd, KJZZ News. Phoenix.
0: Arizona water planners need accurate data about snow to understand how much water they'll get from the Colorado River. KJZZ's Alex Hager reports a new study found that some measuring programs were wildly inaccurate, but the University of Arizona runs one of the best.
12: Some modeling softwares weren't fine-tuned enough and couldn't give precise estimates of how much water would end up in reservoirs. Jessica Lundquist at the University of Washington authored the study. The good news, she says, is that forecasting programs are developing really quickly, especially in drier places where every drop counts.
26: I was impressed at how much recent progress there has been on really quantifying the amount of snow in the Colorado, and a lot of the available products right now did a lot better than I expected going into the study.
12: Lundquist says the best modeling programs are the ones that combine satellite data with physical sensors on the ground. Most important water managers in the Southwest, she says, are using that more accurate data. Alex Hager, KJZZ News, Phoenix.
0: Living with HIV or AIDS can come with stigma, especially among Latino men who may struggle with the disease itself, but also with traditional gender and cultural norms. Angel Algren is with the Edson College of Nursing and Health Innovation at ASU. He's working on a long-term project that would help Latino men deal with stigma.
27: They are able to have skills to potentially fight back against stigma that's happening, you know, within themselves, within, you know, their interpersonal relationships, and then also within their community.
0: According to a 2023 annual report from the Arizona Department of Health Services, Latinos accounted for nearly half of the 975 new cases of HIV and AIDS in 2022. In sports, Diamondbacks in it till the final day, but a couple of losses on the weekend eliminated them as the Phillies clinched the final National League wildcard spot with a win before the D-backs lost their finale to the Padres yesterday, 9-4 in San Diego. They finished 86-76. They missed the playoffs for the eighth time in nine seasons. Football, Cardinals hung tough for a while, but succumbed late to the 49ers in Santa Clara, 36-30. They fall to 1-2 on the season. They'll play the Giants this coming Sunday in New Jersey. And we are expecting some rain around the state. Flood watches up in Flagstaff and Tucson. We have a 70% chance of rain here in the Phoenix area and should get some rain later. Right now, 79 at 7:08.
9: It's Morning Edition from NPR News. I'm Leila Fadel in New York City.
8: And I'm Steve Inskeep in Washington, D.C., with a story we've been following all morning. Iran is now denying involvement in what British officials describe as a suspected terror plot on a military base in western England. This is one of the bases the U.S. military uses to launch attacks on Iran. British police have arrested five suspects on suspicion of terror offenses, and NPR's Lauren Frayer has been covering this all day. Hi there, Lauren.
10: Hi, Steve.
8: Okay, what exactly happened? What are the basic facts as known?
10: So this was near RAF Royal Air Force Base Fairford in the Cotswolds, where some American bombers and reconnaissance aircraft take off for Iran. This is an otherwise sort of bucolic green area a couple hours west of London. A farmer who lives nearby called police in the middle of the night to say she noticed three suspicious vans with masked men. Hmm. Now, police went and intercepted those vehicles, arrested five men on suspicion, they say, of explosives and terrorism. Offenses. Police say the men are British nationals who live in London and are in their mid-20s. The British Army spent all day Sunday using a bomb disposal robot to probe these vehicles. Now, police say an Iran link is just one of the possibilities they're investigating, but Iran calls that malicious speculation.
8: Ah, tell me more about the Iranian response.
10: So the Iranian embassy in London posted a statement on social media saying it categorically rejects what it calls malicious speculation that Iran was involved in any such terror plot here. It is worth noting, though, that back in July, Iran's IRGC, the Islamic Revolutionary Guard Corps, issued a statement saying any base used against Iran is a legitimate target and that, quote, London is responsible if it assists U.S. attacks on Iran. Now, the U.S. military has had a presence at RAF Fairford and many other British bases for decades, going back to the 1991 Gulf War, during the 2003 Iraq invasion. The British Defense Secretary, Wes Streeting, was on the BBC this morning, and he was asked whether Britain is now being targeted for that long relationship of working with the US military, and here's what he said.
13: The defense and intelligence cooperation we have with the United States of America is the closest alliance of any two sovereign countries anywhere in the world. That makes us more safe, not less safe.
10: Streeting was also asked specifically about Iran. He refused to speculate about these suspects in particular, but he said the Iranian regime does want to do harm to British interests and allies. And the U.S. embassy in London actually put out a security alert last night asking U.S. citizens in this country to exercise caution.
8: Okay, you mentioned a new bit of information this morning that these suspects are British nationals. What other information have you been able to gather?
10: They have not been identified publicly. For a while, President Trump was actually our lead source on these suspects because he told reporters, quote, we had them under investigation. They were looking to do big damage. Now, authorities here have not said whether the suspects were previously known to authorities or under any surveillance. It's worth noting that RAF Fairford has also been the target of protests. You know, polls show Brits oppose the Iran war. British bases have been vandalized. The British government has charged anti-war protesters with terrorism offenses, too. Under terrorism laws, these suspects can be detained for up to 14 days without charge. So who exactly they are and what their motive is may become clear during that time frame.
8: NPR's Lauren Frayer in London. It's always good to hear your voice. Thanks.
10: Good to chat. Thanks.
8: Juliet Kayyem has been listening with us. She's a national security expert and former Homeland Security official. Good morning.
14: Good morning.
8: Okay, so the news since you last talked with us earlier this morning is the British authorities say these five who were arrested are British nationals in their mid-20s. What can you make of that?
14: I think that information basically excludes one theory that the British government would be investigating, which was what it was their Iranian sleeper cells that was sort of pushed into or sent to Britain to do damage. That's the only thing this information seems to exclude at this stage. These are British nationals, 20-something, which tends to be, you know, the age of sort of radicalization or terror activity. They drove over 2 hours to get close to the base. And I would say common sense tells you that, you know, three white vans in the middle of the night parking by an Air Force base is not generally a peaceful thing. And so they are very, very concerned about what these men were able to do, but still have not confirmed, you know, what was animating this kind of activity.
8: You said there's a theory that can be eliminated, the idea of an Iranian sleeper cell. What are some of the theories, hypotheses that would be live for investigators at this moment based on what little we know?
14: So given that they're British nationals, one would be sort of, what is their background? What is their political, national, religious affinity? And were these men radicalized sort of generally because of the war in Iran, which is deeply unpopular also in not just in the United States, but in Britain? So they're looking at a radicalization process brought by a war without any specific direction by Iran itself. And this is what we experience here in the United States often.
8: So that would be self-radicalization.
14: Self-radicalization, or just, you know, they have a common hatred. They look at this Air Force base. It's as close as they can get to sort of going after the United States. This is a major base for us. This is where our B-52s and B-1s launch from to attack Iran. There is yet, though, and this is why we're careful, because the British government is confirming nothing yet. That this could be, I don't want to say unrelated to the war, but it may not be directly tied to you know, anyone with affinity to Iran. There are protests around the areas. Your reporter was showing the British have been nervous about Russian-related terrorism. So we simply don't know right now in terms of the motivation, even though, because of what is going on in the world, because of what Iran has said about this base, that would be the primary theory going into any investigation, is that this is tied to the war in Iran.
8: I feel the need to underline what we don't know here. We don't even know for sure that there was a bomb, right? We know there was a bomb disposal robot, but we don't know what they found.
14: That's exactly right. So right now, all we know, we know sort of a variety of things that are in conflict right now. And that's why we're awfully careful about saying that this is, you know, automatically a terrorism incident. The British are keeping the terror sort of identification or terrorism investigation identification aligned with this case right now. But we have not heard that there were explosive materials in the vans. We don't know if the men were armed. We don't know, you know, whether there might have been sort of follow-on or other threats that may have come behind it. So we simply don't know how serious or acute of a threat they were that night. We also, there is some conflicting information between what President Trump said, that these men were being followed for a long period of time, and the oddity that, if that's true, that these men were able to get so close to the Air Force base and were only disclosed by a farmer who was looking outside saying, this is awfully weird that you have these men in vans near the base. If it's true that these men were being surveyed, the British police or, you know, British counterterrorism officials are going to have to account for how did they get so close if they did to an attack.
8: Just got about 20 seconds here, but is it your sense that the UK and the US still collaborate closely on intelligence and counterterrorism, even as President Trump criticizes all allies?
14: Absolutely. I mean, this is at the tactical level that information sharing is going on, because we have a common interest, which is obviously to protect our population and their population. At the strategic level, you know, the speeches, there's still a lot of disagreements going on.
8: Juliet Kayyem of Harvard, she writes the Substack Early Warning. Thanks so much.
14: Thank you.
9: Aura plans to become a publicly traded company this week. It makes rings that track users' health data. And the company is expected to be one of this year's biggest IPOs, raising more than $2 billion. NPR's Elena Selyukh reports.
15: In recent years, smart watches have been losing ground to smart rings, as people who want to track their sleep, steps, or stress are looking for devices that are lighter, more discreet, and screen-free. And Oura, founded in Finland 13 years ago, has run circles around its rivals. Its minimalist rings show up on the hands of celebrities like Lady Gaga, Beyoncé, and the hottest American tennis star.
16: Will Coco Gauff please report to the U.S. Open?
15: This is from Oura's most recent ad campaign. Oura says its users have doubled for 2 years straight. And the median for how much people wear its tracking ring is 23 hours a day. Forrester research analyst Ariel Terzinski says the brand has cracked the code on how to get its sensors on people's fingers every waking hour and in bed.
17: The fact that folks not only start wearing it and become paying members, but also that they wear it roughly 5 days a week, which is significant.
15: The paying member part is also notable. Buying an Oura ring costs at least $350. But then, if you actually want to use all your health data, there's a subscription fee of $6 a month. This helps make Oura reliably profitable.
17: So it's as much about this hardware aspect as it is about the subscription model.
15: Oura's pitch is that its rings can track more than 50 health metrics, including body temperature and heart rate. In its first financial disclosure earlier this month, the company said it had, quote, amassed one of the largest biometric data sets in consumer health, with nearly 42 billion hours of physiological data on its users. This has critics raising concerns about data security and privacy. Also, a class action lawsuit has questioned the quality of Oura's sleep tracking, which the company disputes. And then there's a big picture question.
18: I think we run the risk of confusing data as a proxy for health.
15: Lucy McBride is a primary care doctor in Washington, D.C., and author of a book called Beyond the Prescription. She says she's seen benefits, like when a tracker alerted a patient to a heart condition, but
18: I've also had patients who feel like they're at the mercy of these trackers. They feel like it's a bad boyfriend, like judging them and shaming them and wanting them to do more.
15: And she says it's not about the data itself, but about how we use it. Alina Selyukh, NPR News.
0: Hey, it's Morning Edition here on KJZZ, waking you up, getting you going on this cloudy and likely rainy Monday. Here in Arizona, in fact, rain around us here in the valley, mostly to the north and west of us, and we can expect some, looks like, by later today, by the afternoon. Ahead, as President Trump continues his feud with the press corps, many of his major public appearances recently have gone uncovered by the media. More on what that might mean for him politically in about 15 minutes at 7:34 here on KJZZ's Morning Edition.
19: KJZZ's sustainability reporting is supported in part by Carlisle Companies, a Phoenix-based building products company committed to making energy-efficient building materials, lowering greenhouse gas emissions, and reducing the amount of construction waste in landfills.
0: And a check of KJZZ News. First, traffic, and one thing popping off the map, and not necessarily weather-related. There's a right lane blocked on I-17 northbound near Yorkshire Drive. Well, National Public Lands Day is recognized every fourth Saturday of September as a one-day volunteer event to beautify parks and public spaces. One local event drew several hundred people to the Lower Salt River near Mesa. KJZZ's Connor Greenwald was there.
20: Hundreds of volunteers gathered at the Fondy Sutton Recreation Area along the banks of the Salt River to pick up trash. National Public Lands Day was celebrated nationwide with over 700 similar events, according to organizers with the volunteer group Natural Restorations, who has hosted the cleanup event on the riverbanks along with the U.S. Forest Service for 11 consecutive years. Kendra Smith was one of the volunteers.
21: We need to respect our land, and I feel like if we use it, we might as well give it respect and pick up like little things here and there. Like
20: Smith says she found and removed trash like candy wrappers, cigarette butts, and a folding chair. Connor Greenwald, KJZZ News, Phoenix.
0: Well, monsoon season going out with a bang thanks to some tropical moisture from the Pacific. 70% chance of rain here in the valley today. Right now, 79 degrees at 7:21.
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8: It's Morning Edition from NPR News. I'm Steve Inskeep.
9: And I'm Leila Fadel. Good morning. What are the rules for how the federal government can spend taxpayer dollars on TV commercials? The Trump administration rolled out this ad last week.
8: The commercial shows flashing images of President Trump in rapid succession. A headline says, "America will never be a communist country," and a song titled "Love Me" plays underneath.
1: "Together we will defeat communism, socialism, and Marxism in America.
2: America will never be a communist country."
9: Other phrases that fill the screen, largest tax cuts in history, reigniting American manufacturing. And then, towards the end, a message says, paid for by the U.S. government.
8: As of Sunday, Ad Impact said the government paid more than $918,000 to air this commercial across the country. Two additional ads have also come out in the last week, including this.
1: "We will cast out the communists, Marxists, and fascists. We will throw off the sick political class that hates our country."
8: That's essentially a 2024 Trump campaign ad with an added disclosure that the new version was paid for by taxpayers.
9: Democratic appropriators in the House and Senate sent a letter to the White House calling for the first ad to be pulled. They argue it violates a federal ethics law and an appropriations law, which prevents taxpayer funds from being used to produce government publicity or propaganda.
8: Now, on Friday, the White House told NPR, quote, "The announcements are very clearly not campaign ads." We followed up and asked about the repurposing of that 2024 campaign ad. In a new statement, they said the ads are not political. Quote, "President Trump is not on the ballot and there is no call to action," which is a legal term. The White House added, quote, "These public service announcements are about reminding Americans to love their country."
9: For more on this, we're joined by Norm Eisen. He served as the White House ethics czar in the Obama administration. He is also a co-founder of the Democracy Defenders Fund. The group has filed numerous lawsuits against the Trump administration, including challenging the Trump administration's efforts to rename and close the Kennedy Center. Good morning and welcome back to the show.
3: Hey, good morning, Leila.
9: So there are obviously ethical questions here with this ad. Walk me through the legal concerns.
3: Congress does not want your and my and other taxpayers' money being used for political advertisements or other forms of personal or propaganda ads. And for that reason, it has put into law not one, but multiple laws. You cannot run political ads. You cannot run propaganda ads. So these two advertisements are so obviously political coming in campaign season. One of them is actually a recycle of a political ad. There's no question here. The law is violated.
9: What do you make of the Trump administration's defense that this is allowed because it's not a presidential election, he's not on the ballot, and they're not explicitly asking viewers to do anything?
3: Well, it's so ridiculous. Obviously, he's out stumping for candidates. Obviously, his failures to control costs in the United States because of the, in part, corruption scandals where he's taking money out of the pockets of Americans, not to mention abroad the disastrous Iran war driving gas and diesel prices to the roof. His conduct is central. He's out stumping in the midterms. The timing, the content, the fact that it's an old political ad that's being played again for one of these two is so obviously against the law.
9: Are you considering a lawsuit? Is your group considering a lawsuit?
3: Well, Democracy Defenders Fund and Democracy Defenders Action, we are not shy with over 300 legal matters, including some of the landmark wins, stopping Donald Trump's illegality. All options are on the table. We worked actively on this through the weekend. Stay tuned.
9: Now, the Trump administration says that other administrations have promoted their own priorities in public service announcements, including in the Obama administration in which you served. How are these ads different?
3: Well, they're different because those were public service announcements. Sometimes they went a little too far. The Bush administration did an ad touting advantages for the elderly of some of its healthcare policies, but nothing like this. No one has ever dreamed, because of these laws, of doing overt political ads. So that's apples and oranges. I grew up on the Smokey the Bear ads, but Smokey the Bear was never running for office.
9: Now, there are other commercials that have raised concerns. There was an ad from the Federal National Mortgage Association, or Fannie Mae, that came out in January. I just want to listen to it.
4: President Donald J. Trump has built a strong economy and is revitalizing the American dream. He will go down as the greatest housing president in history.
9: America was. Do you see legal or ethical issues with this ad?
3: Well, I never would have approved it when I was the ethics czar in the Obama White House. The same is true with my colleagues from other administrations. Richard Painter, I talked to him about it in the Bush White House. But the content and the timing of it are different than these ads that are coming now in September, as we round to the midterm elections. So it's not a good one, but doesn't raise the same concerns as these overt political ads targeting the midterms.
9: If these ads do violate federal law, what can be done to enforce it?
3: Well, as is so often the case, when Donald Trump oversteps, there's a role for the courts to play, and also the American people. They hate this. He's taking money from them to run these ads. So court of law, court of public opinion.
9: Norm Eisen served as White House ethics czar in the Obama administration. He is also a co-founder of the Democracy Defenders Fund. Thank you for your time.
3: Thank you, Layla.
9: Thank you for your time.
3: Thank you, Layla.

0: lot of development come into Sunny Slope, good development, but I wanted to make sure that this piece of history would be preserved.
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1: Got a right lane blocked along I-17 northbound near Yorkshire Drive, north of the valley. A lot of rain, so if you're heading out towards northern Arizona, I'll be wary of that and give yourself some extra time. Right now, 79 degrees at 7:30.
3: Live from NPR News in Washington, I'm Dave Mattingly. With gasoline prices elevated by the war in Iran, the Trump administration is lowering fuel economy standards for new gasoline-powered cars and light trucks, standards designed to control pollution and push more drivers toward electric vehicles. The new rule will require vehicles to average nearly 35 miles per gallon by the 2031 model year, down from the Biden administration's goal of more than 50. Israeli Prime Minister Benjamin Netanyahu secretly traveled to Abu Dhabi over the weekend to meet with the leader of the United Arab Emirates. That's according to a person briefed on the matter, as NPR's Daniel Estrin reports.
4: The person was not authorized to speak publicly and did not say what came out of Netanyahu's meeting with UAE leader Mohammed bin Zayed. The United Arab Emirates has not commented on the matter. This comes after first Haaretz newspaper in Israel and then the New York Times reported that shortly before the October 7th attacks in 2023, the Emirati leader had warned Netanyahu that Hamas was planning an attack. NPR has not independently confirmed the reporting, and Netanyahu's office denies it. The October 7th attacks and the question of accountability for the Israeli security failure are a leading topic as Netanyahu seeks re-election next month. Daniel Estrin, NPR News, Tel Aviv.
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1: A check of KJZZ News in Phoenix at 7:32. Last year's Dragon Bravo fire in the north rim of the Grand Canyon and last month's floods that restricted lodging on the south rim have been a major disruption for local businesses. As KJZZ's Emma Bradford reports, the drop in tourism is setting them back worse than during the COVID-19 pandemic.
5: Stoney Ward, the general manager of Buckwild Hummer Tours in Tucson, is urging prospective tourists not to be diverted from visiting the Grand Canyon just because lodging on the South Rim is closed. He says there is still much to do.
6: There's all this false information that the South Rim was closed. It was never closed. And the thing is it's actually been beautiful out there. The tourism is way down right now, and we want to educate people. This is like the best time of the year to come out.
5: Lodging closures have been extended through October, and the National Park Service anticipates operations to start up again around Thanksgiving. Emma Bradford, KJZZ News, Phoenix.
1: Well, new research finds only a small portion of the nation's rivers will have as much fish and other wildlife diversity in the future as they do today. Researcher Mary Corey is with the Nature Conservancy. She says one key to resilience is keeping waterways connected so fish can move freely.
7: They are limited to what's wet, right? So having more connectivity in the system gives them, you know, more space and also the potential to move into areas, especially if their temperature sensitive.
1: Corey says reliable water, longer-lasting snowpack, and less nearby development are key to that resilience. Researchers did not predict when declines could happen, citing changing precipitation and human factors. This is KJZZ News, and we are live and local tomorrow at Wonder Rift Coffee in Ahwatukee. Grab a coffee break with some of our KJZZ News team. That's Tuesday morning from 7 to 9 at the Warner Elliott Loop and Equestrian Trail. We hope to see you there. Grab a cup with some of our KJZZ friends and staffers. We are a 70% chance of rain today. Steady highs only in the low 80s with the clouds that should linger all day. Right now, 79 and overcast.
8: Good morning. I'm Leila Faldin. For more than 70 years, the Canadian province of Alberta has been proudly rat-free. The surrounding mountain ranges and forests serve as a natural barrier. Now, rat-free doesn't literally mean no rats, just that the rats there aren't allowed to, quote, establish themselves. A rat patrol hunts visitors. The town of Bowdoin found a dead rat last week and asked people to report any rat sightings. Wouldn't a call for tattlers create one more rat? It's Morning Edition.
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0: Right now, 74 degrees at 8:30.
1: Live from NPR News, I'm Lakshmi Singh. The Trump administration is now 7 months into its war with Iran. NPR's Aya Batrawi reports on where things stand in the battle for control of the Strait of Hormuz.
2: Iran basically wants the U.S. to lift its naval blockade on its oil exports and to unfreeze billions of foreign dollars that it has in foreign banks in exchange for reopening the Strait of Hormuz. But we know that Trump said he rejects those terms. Now, Trump says Iran is desperate to make a deal because U.S. sanctions are strangling its economy. And he says that massive amounts of oil are already flowing through the Strait of Hormuz now.
1: Oil flows from the Strait are not consistent. The most recent data by Kepler shows a 7-day average last week of around 13 million barrels a day compared to 15 to 17 million barrels before the war. Britain is investigating a suspected terrorism plot against an Air Force base used by the U.S. military. Authorities say 5 men were arrested. National security expert Julia Kayyem tells NPR's Morning Edition authorities have yet to disclose the charges or whether they have anything to do with the U.S. war with Iran.
3: Is this a sort of Iranian-sponsored attack on an Air Force base, a British Air Force base, that is essentially holding United States Air Force assets, including, you know, the B-52, the B-1, the large weaponry that is being used in the war in Iran.
1: Iran's embassy in London denies any involvement. This is NPR News.
0: A check of KJZZ News in Phoenix at 8:32. If you've driven down I-17 near Northern Avenue lately, you've probably caught a glimpse of the construction site that was once a former Kmart. Well, KJZZ's Kathy Ritchie recently had her own rubbernecking moment along that stretch of freeway and wanted to know what's going on.
4: More than a year after the groundbreaking ceremony was held at the former big box store, progress is being made. The site is called Innovation 27 and will be an affordable workforce development and education hub.
5: The front end of the building where you see the glass, that's the main entrance. It's very open.
4: That's Lisetta Hogans, a deputy economic development director for the city of Phoenix. She says the first 40,000 square feet of this reimagined site will be home to ASU, NAU, and skilled trades.
5: The goal is to have electrical, HVAC, and more, including apprenticeship programs and OSHA. We're also looking to have hospitality, tourism training in here as well.
4: Councilwoman Betty Guardado represents District 5, where Innovation 27 is located. She says she hopes this will be a launch pad for the people who live in this working class community.
6: I want to make sure that when people leave Innovation 27, that they not just have a job, but they have a career and that they are passionate about what it is that they're doing.
4: Guardado has another hope for the area, which is to bring more economic development, affordable housing, and rapid transportation. Kathy Ritchie, KJZZ News, Phoenix.
0: And you can find, of course, all of our news online at KJZZ.org. And you can find us in Ahwatukee tomorrow. Stop in for coffee with KJZZ and meet some of our KJZZ team. Have a chat over a cup of coffee. This will be tomorrow morning from 7 to 9 at Wonder Rift Coffee in Ahwatukee. Stop in and say hi. It could be wet by then and during then, maybe tomorrow morning. Looks like we'll get some rain by this afternoon. 80% chance tonight and tomorrow. Right now it's 74 at 8:34.
7: Good morning, I'm Steve Inskeep. Why should you care about the hair of a bear? As a question, that's fair. The answer is about how bear hairs compare. A researcher in England is studying fur from a 120-year-old taxidermied bear named Boris. He's looking at how hair differs along a bear's body, which could make it easier to identify animals during poaching investigations. When he has results to share what he's learned, he'll declare from this bear hair affair. It's Morning Edition.
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9: 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I'm Leila Fadel in New York City.
7: And I'm Steve Inskeep in Washington, D.C. If you're like me, you were following messages from people up and down the East Coast over the weekend. Some people had power, some people did not. Because of a slow-moving storm called a nor'easter, the name comes from winds that blow out of the northeast. David Wright of Rhode Island's Ocean

0: State media has been covering the storm from Long Island. David, good morning.
1: Good morning, Steve.
0: How'd things go in Greenport, New York?
1: It was pretty intense. I had to take a ferry across Long Island Sound to get here Friday afternoon. It turned out to be the last one. The storm just starting to gather out on the open water. It was rough going, rough enough to set off all the car alarms.
0: Wow.
1: Yeah, the view out the window kind of lurched all the way across. One minute you're seeing white cap waves, the next minute you're seeing the horizon all the way across. And they ended up canceling all the ferries after that, late Friday and all day Saturday. Mine was the last one. And here in Greenport, the water at high tide spilled up over the docks. It flooded the streets closest to the harbor. But down in the South Fork, I think, out by the Hamptons is where you saw a bigger impact. In Montauk, some of the waves were 18 feet high.
0: Wow.
1: Yeah. Now the winds have died down, still pouring with rain. But here, as in most places along the coast, I think, the storm's bark was worse than its bite.
0: Okay, that's good. But are there other areas up and down the coast that were more deeply affected?
1: For sure. Some coastal towns in New Jersey had water that was waist deep. New York City, they clocked winds as high as 70 miles an hour. And one Brooklyn man turned out to be a city worker walking near a playground was struck and killed by a falling tree. In Boston, the storm led to the cancellation of 20% of the flights out of Logan. And the Red Sox had to move their season finale down to Florida. They were playing against the Cubs, supposed to be out of Fenway. Instead, they played at the Rays Stadium in Tampa, St. Pete's. And out on Nantucket, this may be the most interesting thing, the storm deposited a huge chunk of an old shipwreck onto the beach on the South Shore. It's believed to be part of a schooner that sank in 1884 on its way from New Orleans to Boston.
0: Amazing. Now, inland, people were losing power, including some relatives of mine. Where does that stand now?
1: A lot of people lost power out in New Jersey. At the storm's peak, more than 180,000 customers. Those numbers tended to drop as the storm moved up the coast and inland. Still plenty of power outages. Work crews still busy trying to restore them. But to put it in context, in New Jersey, as of this morning, 3,000 outages, just a few fewer than that, actually, and fewer than Hawaii, where they're dealing with Hurricane Nolo. A lot of those outages caused by falling trees. This was definitely a kind of weekend where you double check your insurance policy and take seriously the phrase, don't park under a tree.
0: Wow. David, I'm still thinking about your trip across on the ferry and just being able to see the white caps in the horizon. So I'm going to make a reading recommendation here.
1: Not the perfect storm, I hope.
0: No, not the perfect storm. It's a shorter one. Stephen Crane, The Open Boat, a short story about four guys who are trapped on a boat on the water and they can't see anything beyond the next wave.
1: Awesome. I'll check it out.
0: Okay, David Wright with Rhode Island's Ocean State Media, currently in Greenport, New York. Thanks.
1: Thanks, Steve.
2: There's been a quiet surge in the years after the police killing of George Floyd in 2020 of a different kind of emergency response, sending unarmed mental health clinicians to answer 911 calls instead of police. These programs are now in nearly 100 cities across the U.S. NPR criminal justice correspondent Meg Anderson visited one of those programs in Durham, North Carolina, that is doing this right, and she joins us now to talk about that. Good morning, Meg.
3: Good morning.
2: So tell us about this program that you visited. How does it work?
3: Yeah, so it's called Durham Heart, and researchers who study these programs often point to this one as a success. It's a community response team, and they usually go out in pairs. There's a mental health clinician and then another worker who has, like, lived experience, something, you know, they've struggled with drug use or something like that. And I saw some interesting calls. There was one 911 call about a man trespassing on private property. When we got there, he was pretty agitated. He was yelling. He had garbage bags full of stuff and actually an entire sofa with him, and he didn't want to leave. But the heart workers stayed with him. They calmed him down. They got him to take some supplies, a fresh pair of socks and bottled water. And they did get him to move his belongings off of that private property.
2: Okay, that seems like a success. How are officials measuring success?
3: Yeah, so I spoke with Anise Vance about that. He's an assistant director in the Durham Community Safety Department. That's the department that runs the heart program. And he put it pretty simply.
4: Somebody receives us on a 911 call and is able to be de-escalated and is able to view that in a way that is, oh, thank you for helping me get through this moment. as opposed to that call potentially ending up in handcuffs, that is a huge win.
3: And, you know, theoretically, Hart showing up instead of police, like, also frees up police, right, to go do other things, to go solve violent crime. And a study this year also found that the Durham program leads to fewer arrests, that most officers find it helpful, and that police are rarely called for backup.
2: Okay, so those are the upsides. Are there limitations?
3: Yeah. So there are two big ones that are facing a lot of these programs across the U.S. Remember, there are like almost 100 of these. One of them is funding. You know, they just can't operate at scale in the city. The other is what types of calls they're answering. So Amos Irwin is with the Law Enforcement Action Partnership. That's a criminal justice reform nonprofit. And he says some teams are only authorized to respond to clear-cut mental health crises, things like suicidal ideation. But Irwin says, you know, it's not always that obvious.
5: There are all kinds of calls that responders can handle that do not have mental health on the surface. They call and say, there's somebody panhandling really aggressively here. There is somebody loitering around my store refusing to leave.
3: And Irwin says that all of the leading programs are handling calls like that, including Durham. But I should note that kind of opens the door for some tension.
2: What kind of tension?
3: Well, some of those calls, right, about panhandling or trespassing, they often have really complex root causes, things like homelessness or drug addiction. It's hard to fully address those things with a 911 response, right? You need more. But addressing those things was not the original point of these programs, right? The original goal was to reduce the number of police interactions in communities. And so Durham and plenty of other cities across the country are actively trying to figure out how to balance that immediate response with those deeper long-term challenges.
2: That's NPR's Meg Anderson. Thank you, Meg.
3: You're welcome.
6: 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And ahead in Morning Edition, we'll wrap things up. California health officials are on the lookout for new measles cases after someone with the vaccine-preventable disease rode a passenger train and buses through six counties. We'll have more on that as we finish up Morning Edition at 8:52 here on 91.5.
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6: Monday means we've got a brand new A to Z quiz for you to try to test your knowledge of the Grand Canyon State. 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See the other questions on our A to Z quiz at play.kjcc.org. Well, it should be a pretty rainy day. Already has been around the state with flood watches up in Flagstaff and Tucson. No official flood watch here in the Phoenix area, but there is a 70% chance of rain clouds otherwise and chance of flash floods by later. Steady high temperature shouldn't make it past the low 80s today. Right now it's 74 degrees at 844.
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2: And I'm Leila Faudel. Pittsburgh, Pennsylvania is considering one of the most generous parental leave policies in the country. The rationale behind it is also unique. Oliver Morrison of the nonprofit news outlet Pittsburgh's Public Source reports.
9: Right now, 14 states have a paid parental leave policy, but there's no federal policy. The Federal Family and Medical Leave Act provides time off, but it doesn't offer any pay. So it's only helpful to those people who can afford to go without pay. Sarah Inamorato is the chief executive of Allegheny County, which includes Pittsburgh. The progressive Democrat says leaders like her can't stand by when families are clamoring for help.
10: People are so tired of having elected bodies not do what they care about.
9: So she is leading an effort to pass the country's first local parental leave policy in a state that doesn't have one. The proposal would require businesses to pay out 100% of worker salaries for 12 weeks. Most state policies only pay a portion of worker salaries. During her advocacy this summer, she shared that she was pregnant with her first child. And Inamorato already secured leave for county government employees, including herself.
11: I will be so disappointed in myself as the first county executive who will give birth in office to not be able to provide parental leave for other families who are struggling every day.
9: The leave would also be the first proposed as a public health measure, a way to increase breastfeeding, vaccination uptake, and postpartum mental health. But businesses are not happy. It isn't just big businesses. Coffee shops and yoga studios say they can't afford it. Here's John Graff, a local business owner at a public hearing in June.
12: For local shops, the restaurants, the places you like to go on your main streets, this isn't a public health problem, it's a math problem. And the math simply does not add up.
9: The new policy received more than 1,500 public comments, more than any single issue in recent memory. Hundreds from business owners and administrators who oppose the policy, and about twice as many in favor of the policy, including from Marshall Robinson, a nurse at a Pittsburgh maternity hospital. She didn't have access to paid leave for her first pregnancy and ended up with postpartum depression after returning to work too soon.
13: I had a difficult pregnancy and a difficult delivery, and I didn't have the time or the support I needed to recover. With my second child, I did have access to better parental leave. The difference was life-changing.
9: So far, paid parental leave has only become law in states controlled by Democrats. Allegheny County's policy would be the first in a purple or red state. Chris Borick, a politics professor at Lehigh University, says paid parental leave is popular among voters. And so if it's successful, the new policy could catch the attention of leaders in liberal pockets of conservative states like Memphis or Houston or Kansas City.
14: They have some very blue islands and some very red political seas. And, you know, on those islands, they'll be watching.
9: After listening to business leaders, Inamorato's administration made changes to the proposal. It now includes an exception for small businesses with fewer than 15 workers. Inamorato says local progressives need to take pragmatic steps like this.
10: Everyday people don't win on progressive rhetoric alone. They need policies to actually move through whatever process they need to go through.
9: Inamorato is due to give birth in November, around the time the county council will give the policy a final vote. For NPR News in Pittsburgh, I'm Oliver Morrison.
2: 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I'm Leila Fadel.
0: And I'm Steve Inskeep.
6: And I'm Phil Latzman here in Phoenix with KJZZ's Mark Brody, who is here with a preview of what's coming up on the show at 9. Good morning, Mark.
15: Hey, Phil. Good morning. A judge has rejected Maricopa County's request to end oversight of the sheriff's department. We'll hear from one supervisor on why he disagrees with that decision. Also, an ASU performance that takes on consumption and climate change. Those stories and more in 10 minutes.
6: All right. A check of KJZZ News now at 8:49. Looks like, by the way, you can't really hear us up there, but they have reopened I-17 southbound near State Road 169 up in the near the 260. That was closed earlier due to some rain, and rain is still falling to the north of the valley. We expect more later here. Well, the lawyers representing incarcerated individuals in Arizona's prisons are asking the U.S. Supreme Court to reject a bid by the state to block a court-ordered third party from taking over the prison's health care. KJZZ's Kathy Ritchie has more.
16: In a new filing by the ACLU and the Prison Law Office, attorneys detailed 14 years of litigation, fines, and agreements to do more to ensure that the thousands of incarcerated individuals get the health care they're entitled to. They're asking Supreme Court Justice Elena Kagan to reject a request by the state's prisons for more time to fix the problems without a court-appointed third-party receiver. A U.S. district judge had appointed a former Ohio corrections official to oversee the prison's health care next month. The lawyers wrote that, quote, people incarcerated in Arizona's prisons are dying unnecessarily. and that Kagan should allow the receiver to take over. Kathy Ritchie, KJZZ News, Phoenix.
6: Respiratory virus season is on its way, and health officials say it's time to schedule seasonal vaccines for flu and COVID-19. KJZZ's Catherine Davis-Young has more on that.
17: Respiratory viruses pose the highest risks to young children, adults over 65, and people with compromised immune systems. But annual flu and COVID vaccines are recommended for almost everyone, says Shane Brady with the Arizona Department of Health Services.
18: For flu and COVID in particular, it really does reduce your risk for severe disease. So even if you do end up getting sick, you're less likely to get severely ill. And that also can help protect those around you.
17: It can take your body about 2 weeks to build up immunity after a flu or COVID shot. So medical experts recommend getting those vaccines before the end of October so that you're protected well ahead of the peak of respiratory virus season, which is typically in December or January. Catherine Davis-Young, KJZZ News, Phoenix.
6: Now, hundreds of volunteers gathered along the banks of the Salt River Saturday to celebrate National Public Lands Day by removing trash and invasive species. Nicole Corey is executive director of National Restorations, which hosted the annual cleanup event and has done for more than a decade. She says tiny pieces of trash can have a big impact.
19: One of the Salt River Wild Horses died in 2022 choking on plastic debris, so even the smallest amount matters. I'm sure we'll probably have over 1,000 pounds of trash and invasive plants removed by the end of the day.
6: Similar volunteer efforts took place on public lands nationwide. We're looking at a high just in the low 80s today and about a 70% chance of rain. We expect even more chance of rain by tonight, and tomorrow should be a wet couple of days, and it is raining around the state. Right now, it's 74 degrees at 8:52.
0: It's Morning Edition from NPR News. I'm Steve Inskeep.
2: And I'm Leila Fadel. Public health officials across California are trying to find Amtrak train and bus passengers who might have been exposed to measles. They're following up after someone who traveled extensively throughout the state via Amtrak was hospitalized with measles. KQED's April Domboski reports from the train station in Emeryville, California.
20: Jake Crawford has family in Anaheim and Oakland, and he's been riding the train back and forth a lot lately.
21: Especially with the gas prices.
20: When he heard on the news that a person traveling the same route as his was sick with measles, he was frustrated.
21: Like, oh, man, now I got to be aware of something we were done with. It's back on the radar.
20: The U.S. considered measles eradicated in 2000. But as vaccination rates have fallen in recent years, measles outbreaks have returned, most recently in Utah and Pennsylvania. With so many other diseases in need of attention, from cancer to HIV, Crawford says it doesn't make sense to spend public health resources chasing measles infections.
21: To now battle something that we already got rid of is just asinine, just dumb.
20: Crawford is vaccinated, but he knows there's still a slim chance he can get infected. The measles virus can hang in the air of a train car for up to 2 hours after a sick person has coughed, sneezed, or breathed in it. Among those who are not vaccinated, it infects 9 out of 10 people who are exposed.
22: And then all of a sudden, boom, you have these very large outbreaks that we've seen in other parts of the country, so far not yet in California.
20: Dr. Nicholas Moss is the health officer in Alameda County. When his department learns of a measles case, staff act quickly and quietly to contain the spread.
22: But in this case, we just have no way to know who's on those trains.
20: Local vaccination rates are high, but Moss wonders if the U.S. is returning to a 1957 pre-vaccine era, with measles sweeping through communities, infecting everyone who's not immune.
22: I didn't see measles when I was in training.
20: He's never been at the bedside of a child horribly sick with lung or brain complications from measles.
22: But people working in hospitals today are going to see it, and families may unfortunately get to see it. And at some point, people are going to realize that there's a real benefit to not getting measles.
20: Moss says until immunity levels get higher, alerts of new measles exposures may be the new reality. For NPR News, I'm April Domboski in Emeryville.
0: Over the summer, many Americans smelled and saw smoke from Canadian wildfires. Scientists behind a new field of study are asking how smoke like that affects wildlife. NPR's Ari Daniel has the story.
23: Olivia Sanderfoot is waiting for me on a flower-freckled hillside in Amherst in western Massachusetts. She listens for a moment, and a volley of birdsong flutters forth.
24: So you can hear an eastern wood peewee in the background.
1: That's a goldfinch. That's a downy woodpecker. It's just magical.
23: Sanderfoot spends her time investigating what happens to these and other birds when a plume of wildfire smoke rolls in, an increasingly common occurrence, even in places untouched by flames.
1: Smoke can blow hundreds to thousands of miles away from that burn site. That means that the footprint of a smoke event greatly exceeds that of any fire.
23: Sanderfoot's curiosity about smoke emerged in 2018 when she was living in Seattle and wildfires blazed in eastern Washington.
1: The air smelled acrid.
23: She was told it was a one-time event, yet the same thing happened 2 years later.
1: I remember walking outside and my eyes were just burning, and I thought, what on earth are animals doing? How do birds deal with that?
23: Very little was known apart from anecdotes, like the absence of birdsong or the arrival of droves of birds to a backyard, famished and parched.
1: It's not just about what they're inhaling, which is inevitably bad for them. It's also about how the cues that they use to navigate their world are upended when it gets smoky outside.
23: To puzzle out what was going on, Sanderfoot began collaborating with conservation biologists, physiologists, and atmospheric chemists to work on creating a new field called smoke ecology, the study of how smoke disturbs wildlife and their habitats. Morgan Tingley is in the cohort. He's studied wildfires as an ecologist at UCLA, events with a clear start and stop and defined borders. Smoke, he says, is different.
3: Smoke is extremely hard to predict, which means that it's hard to actually disentangle what its impacts are because you can't really control it,
23: making it difficult to anticipate where smoke will appear or when. So to study wildfire smoke and birds, the trick is to gather data everywhere. To do so, the researchers rely on legions of amateur and professional birders across the country, like Pam So Israel, the bird project coordinator at Drumlin Farm in Lincoln, Mass.
4: Always give a little knock first, let them know you're coming.
23: So Israel gingerly opens a bluebird nest box.
4: Wow. Got two chicks in there, right?
23: Two feathery puffballs huddle on a bed of pine needles. Nearly every year for the last two decades, multiple times a week in spring and summer, so Israel and her volunteers check the bird boxes here, count the nests and the eggs and how many chicks fledge.
4: Including those periods of time when the smoke was here. So that didn't stop us from doing our usual monitoring of our boxes.
23: That's key. Nationally, counts like this one provide a portrait of bird activity before, during, and after smoke events, no matter where and when they occur. Back in Amherst, on that hillside, Olivia Sanderfoot says she's using these kinds of observations to understand how birds cope with wildfire smoke in a variety of places. She's documented changes in their behavior and health. One of her top priorities is to determine what birds need to weather these smoke events.
1: I want to know where birds are going when it's smoky, what resources they're seeking out, and what we could provide to help them during a risky time.
23: Like shelter or food, perhaps, and water. Sanderfoot, who's now at Cornell University, says her personal experiences with wildfires have continued. Last year in LA, and this summer in Ithaca, when smoke from the Canadian infernos blew in.
1: I almost feel like the smoke is following me.
23: She says she doesn't think this is a coincidence.
1: Let's put it this way. We can expect that the future will be smokier.
23: A fact that's true for birds and people, making all that Sanderfoot and her colleagues learn under smoke ecology clues to reveal a clearer way forward for us all. Ari Daniel, NPR News.
0: It's Morning Edition from NPR News. I'm Steve Inskeep.
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6: 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Should be a rainy day around the state. Flood watch is up for much of the state. Here in the valley, about a 70% chance of rain. Right now, it is 73 degrees at 9 o'clock.
15: Some Maricopa County supervisors want to be done with federal oversight of the Sheriff's Department. They say the issues in the original lawsuit have been resolved.
5: Not one sheriff since Joe Arpaio has promulgated policies that are racially discriminatory. There is no policy today at the sheriff's office that says you're going to do traffic stops based on racial differences.
15: I'm Mark Brody.
8: And I'm Lauren Gilger. Also today on the show, the U.S. Supreme Court revived a controversial voting database, helping companies find a workforce pipeline from high school.
15: And an ASU play takes on our culture of consumption and an imagined inevitable end.
11: At the end of the play, the stage is full of boxes and plastic and Amazon boxes and, you know, plastic is falling from the sky. And then, boom, all the actors collapse.
8: That and more on the show after a check of this hour's news.
12: Live from NPR News, I'm Lakshmi Singh. The Trump administration plans to relax pollution-fighting requirements for cars and light trucks that run on gasoline. The new rules say that by model year 2031, automakers will be required to achieve an average of 34.9 miles to the gallon, far below the 50.4 miles mandated during the Biden administration. President Trump said on Truth Social Saturday the rollback would take the waste out of building cars and increase production. Climate action leaders sharply condemned Trump's latest rollback of Biden-era standards. In recent years, the National Highway Traffic Safety Administration estimated that while new fuel-efficient vehicles cost more upfront, the savings on gasoline over the lifetime of the vehicles would more than make up for it. China and the U.S. have released a list of imports they will reduce tariffs on that are worth $30 billion in each direction. NPR's Jennifer Pak reports from Beijing. This follows last week's U.S. visit between President Trump and Chinese President Xi Jinping in Washington.
24: President Trump has been imposing rounds of tariffs on Chinese exports in his first and now second term. China retaliated in kind, often targeting Trump's voting base, American farmers. Now they get some reprieve. China's Commerce Ministry says it will lower tariffs on U.S. agricultural products like beef, chicken, almonds, and also on American medical equipment and coal. In exchange, the White House says it will reduce tariffs on Chinese baby products, toys, and decorations, which, if implemented in time, American consumers could see some holiday savings. Jennifer Pak, NPR News, Beijing.
12: OpenAI and Anthropic say they will work with third-party evaluators to make sure their products are safe. NPR's Wu Jing on reports this might not be a quick fix.
25: When people evaluate AI systems, they give the systems a series of questions or scenarios, see how they respond, and install guardrails or add training to mitigate safety concerns. However, currently, evaluation results don't do a very good job of predicting model behavior. They can't predict all the ways people will interact with AI models, and they can't predict how AI models will behave in situations that the evaluations didn't test for. Some researchers also worry that AI systems may become more aware that they were being evaluated and behave differently, making evaluations even less accurate. Evaluators say they need more access to do rigorous work, which is something the AI companies are now offering. Still, the science of evaluations have some ways to go. Huo Jinan, NPR News.
12: Splashdown near Hawaii happening sooner than SpaceX had previously planned. The moment caught in SpaceX's live stream of the event.
26: Ship is starting entry. Good attitude.
12: It's celebrating the success of Starship's launch into orbit today and delivery of the most advanced Starlinks yet. From Washington, this is NPR News. Pope Leo XIV appears to have turned his attention today to Ukraine's defense against Russia's full-scale invasion, without specifically mentioning their conflict. In his latest remarks during his visit to France, the pontiff called for compromise in the interest of peace. He also repeated his opposition to increasing European military spending, advising leaders to, quote, guard against the illusion that rearmament is the answer. On the issue of immigration, Leo urged governments to integrate new arrivals. Hours earlier, three migrants, including a child, died while attempting to cross a channel from France to Britain. Last night in Los Angeles, singer Taylor Swift set a new record for the artist with the most MTV Video Music Awards. The biggest winner of the night, however, was an old school MTV presence who headlined the awards when they debuted in 1984. Here's Marie Andrusevich.
9: New total is 33 awards, surpassing her own previous record of 30, a tie with Beyoncé. She won the night's top prize, Video of the Year, and also became the first winner of the Artist Director Award.
10: I've gotten to be a part of making 60 music videos, roughly 60.
9: Madonna scored the most wins for the night with 7, including Artist of the Year.
13: I spent the last year and a half finding myself, believing in myself, and really making the music that I wanted to make.
9: It was 42 years ago that Madonna performed her hit Like a Virgin at the first ever MTV Video Music Awards.
12: It's NPR.
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6: Good morning. From KJZZ News in Phoenix, I'm Bruce Drummond. Last year's Dragon Bravo fire on the north rim of the Grand Canyon and August's devastating floods that restricted lodging on the south rim have been a major disruption for local businesses who rely on tourists. Stoney Ward with Buckwild Hummer Tours says his business is down about 50%, worse than during the COVID-19 pandemic.
16: It's literally killed all the businesses up here. Like, I mean, we thought we were going to recover from the, you know, the Bravo fire, and then, you know, things were starting to come back a little bit and we were starting to see some light, and then the flood came through.
6: Ward wants people to know the Grand Canyon is not closed, just that the South Rim lodging is unavailable for several more weeks as construction is completed on the water supply lines. New research finds only a small portion of the nation's river will have as much fish and other wildlife diversity as they do today. Some western waterways may escape that fate, which is driven by a warming climate. The Mountain West News Bureau's Caleb Radel reports.
17: Researchers mapped rivers nationwide to see which places could help trout, salmon, and other aquatic species cope with the changing climate. Mary Corey is a freshwater ecologist with the Nature Conservancy and one of the study's lead authors.
18: So when we're talking about resilience, we're talking about what it is about an ecosystem that gives species options to move and to adapt as their environmental conditions are changing.
17: Corey says reliable water, longer-lasting snowpack, and less nearby development are key to that resilience. Researchers did not predict when declines could happen, citing changing precipitation and human factors. In Reno, I'm Caleb Bradel at the Mountain West News Bureau.
6: Rain and much cooler temperatures on the horizon for at least the next several days in the Phoenix area. We're going to drop to 80 for the high today. That would put us 16 degrees cooler than normal. We have about a 70% chance of showers today. We're already seeing some rain in some parts of the valley. And then an 80% chance of rain starting tonight and carrying with us into tomorrow. We should stay in the low 80s for a couple of days and then bump up back to about 90 for Thursday and Friday. Still well cooler than normal. It is mostly cloudy, 73 degrees right now in Phoenix at 90.
15: Good morning. It's the show here on KJZZ 91.5 in Phoenix. I'm Mark Brody.
27: And I'm Lauren Gilger. Coming up, a Maricopa County supervisor on why he hopes to appeal a judge's ruling to keep federal oversight of the Sheriff's Department.
15: And ASU's theater program is heading to Paris to present at a UN climate summit.
27: But first, the U.S. Supreme Court handed President Trump another win late last week when the conservative majority revived a controversial immigration database that the Trump administration says is key to combating illegal voting. Critics, however, say the SAVE database has mistakenly identified some eligible voters as non-citizens attempting to vote. So could this database be used here in Arizona heading into November's elections, which are just weeks away? Sasha Hubka with VoteBeat is here in studio now to tell us. Good morning, Sasha. Thanks for coming in.
28: Good morning. Thanks for having me.
27: Let's begin with the SAVE system, this big database, right, Sasha? This is an expanded version of this program that's kind of up for debate right now in this particular court case. Tell us how it works.
28: That's correct. So when you look at SAVE, it's this massive system or tool that has been used for years by the Department of Homeland Security. And initially, it was sort of created to check immigrants' eligibility for public benefits, things like Social Security and food stamps. Eventually, that sort of was expanded. People figured out they could use it for other things, right? Mm-hmm. And so in Arizona, for a very long time, our election officials have used the SAVE system, but they've used it in a very specific way, a very limited way, to check voter citizenship if they provided certain unique identifiers like a naturalization number. Then last year, the Trump administration expanded this database to allow it to be used as a mass voter verification tool. And so the main component of that was allowing it to be used such that an official could input somebody's Social Security number, mm-hmm. In many cases, you know, a mass batch of Social Security numbers and receive back some sort of indication as to whether that person was a citizen or not. And so since then, we've seen it be used in this expanded way, and that's what the courts have been weighing in on.
0: Okay, so when we say that this system has incorrectly flagged some voters as illegal, how big of a problem is that?
28: That's a very big problem. Because I think initially when election officials in, you know, various parts of the country started putting in voters' information, some of them, I think, expected that just implicitly they could trust this system, that whatever it handed back would be the truth. And, you know, here in Arizona, we require proof of citizenship upon registration. But in many other states, that's not necessarily the case. Voters there sign under the penalty of perjury to attest to their citizenship, but they're not actually required to hand over a passport or anything like that. Mm-hmm. And so it's sort of been more of an unknown potentially in other states than it has been here. When these election officials heard back from SAVE, like, hey, these people aren't citizens, some of them, including in Texas, took steps to actually cancel these people. Mm-hmm. But then the problem is if you then find out, oh, that person was in fact a citizen, they are an eligible voter, you land yourself in a position where you've potentially disenfranchised somebody, right?
0: Because
28: you canceled or took steps to begin to cancel their registration.
0: So that was happening to some people. Now the Supreme Court is allowing the program to be used again before this election. And this came after a lower court judge had put it on hold. There was a dissent in the Supreme Court decision. Tell us what the three liberal justices had to say here.
28: Yes. So there was a dissent. We saw that these justices were really concerned by what had happened in Texas and Missouri and other states. And they felt that, you know, the potential of harm that this system had to the voter really outweighed its benefit to the government. And so based on that and privacy rights, they dissented and said, you know, we would not have allowed the Trump administration to move forward with using this expanded database.
0: Okay, so what does this mean heading into the midterm elections, which are not far off here, Sasha? Will this be used in Arizona in this kind of mass way?
28: Not in a mass way. And the reason why is because there is a federal law that essentially prohibits that within 90 days of an election. Currently, we're sitting at about 30-something days out. We're a few weeks out from the general election. And so we're in essentially a blackout period for mass removal of voters from the rolls. Election officials will be able to use it, though, in an individualized way, similar to the ways in which they were using it previously, you know, to confirm certain people's citizenship. They will still be able to do that.
0: Mm-hmm. So what does the Secretary of State, Adrian Fontes, have to say about this? Will he be using this heading into the election?
28: Well, I think Fontes would maybe make the point, and to be clear, I don't want to speak for him here, but I have heard him make the point that, you know, we were already using this. It's just that the way in which this has been expanded and the ways in which it could be used in a mass way was different. And so, you know, if you look again at that federal law, we're within that 90-day period. You're not going to see before the election there being mass removals of voters. Mm-hmm. And in fact, even prior to this getting blocked by lower courts and then this Supreme Court decision, you only saw two Arizona counties that had used this in a mass way. Mm-hmm. They used it very differently, Maricopa and Yavapai. Maricopa County used it to flag about 200 people on the voter rolls who recorder Justin Heap said he thought were not citizens, but he's never answered questions about whether he vetted those people. And so there's a concern that a lot of those people very likely are citizens.
0: Yeah.
28: And then you saw in Yavapai, recorder Michelle Burchill used it. But the way in which she used it, she did go back and really vet these people.
0: Mm-hmm.
28: and found only a very small number of non-citizens on her voter roll, who were, of course, then canceled. She did also find, though, that the tool could be used to flag dead voters and that there are other sort of ways in which you could responsibly use this tool.
0: Okay.
28: So, you know, there's sort of a double-edged blade when it comes to SAVE. On one hand, it's not reliable, and so no one should just be taking its conclusions at face value. That can cause great harm. On the other hand, I think that Arizona, in terms of how it's used this system in the past and also the ways in which, you know, Yavapai County used it, is a good example of how it could still be helpful. You just have to be careful with it.
0: You have to be careful with it. All right. Lots to watch for going forward. Sasha Hubka with VoteBeat joining us. Sasha, thanks so much as always.
28: Thank you.
15: A federal judge earlier this month rejected a request from Maricopa County to end oversight of the county's sheriff's department. That oversight, including a court-appointed monitor, stems from a 2007 lawsuit over racial profiling practices of then-Sheriff Joe Arpaio. But in his decision, Judge Murray Snow cited statistics that showed Hispanic drivers are still 40% more likely to be pulled over by MCSO deputies than white drivers, and that those traffic stops last longer for Hispanic drivers. Tom Galvin is one of the Maricopa County supervisors and wants to see an end to the federal oversight. Galvin stopped by the studio recently to talk about this, and I started our conversation by asking for his reaction to the judge's decision.
5: Yeah, well, first of all, I just want to provide a little bit of context for your listeners, is that the Maricopa County Sheriff's Office has been under federal oversight for probably about 13, 15 years, maybe 12 years. This action was taken by the Maricopa County Board of Supervisors in our role as controlling the power of the purse. We set out the budget for all county departments, including the Sheriff's Office. So we are the ones who filed what is called a Rule 60B motion. It was not the Sheriff's Office, but we did it because we believe it infringes on our powers. Frankly, we're not surprised by the decision, and I hope that we pursue an appeal.
15: Okay. Now, the judge did say that there might be some wiggle room to undo some of what the monitor is doing or make some changes there. Does that seem like a fair middle ground to you?
5: No, we need to go for everything we've asked for, because everything we've asked for has been very reasonable. The whole basis of this federal oversight was that when Joe Arpaio was sheriff, he lost the lawsuit. And the basis of the lawsuit was that he promulgated policies, including racially discriminatory traffic stops. But since then, we have had three sheriffs, including in both political parties. All of these sheriffs have been elected by the voters in Maricopa County, including a sheriff who ran against Arpaio and got him out of office. So in my opinion, in the United States of America, the voters decide how things should go. And to me, the voters have decided who runs the sheriff's office. Not one sheriff since Joe Arpaio has promulgated policies that are racially discriminatory. There is no policy today at the sheriff's office that says you're going to do traffic stops based on racial differences. So for that reason, we believe the judge should have granted us relief from these federal oversight matters concerning and pertaining to the original basis of the lawsuit.
15: The judge, though, did point to evidence that while there might not be a policy as there was during the administration of Joe Arpaio, that there are still some racial disparities happening with traffic stops, which was a big reason in his decision to not get rid of the monitor, get rid of the oversight, basically saying, look, it's still kind of happening here, and there's no reason to think that absent this monitoring, it won't go back to happening.
5: Those are basically just on statistics, but you have to look at the basis of the lawsuit, the policies of the department. The current sheriff does not have any policy directing or instructing his deputies to perform traffic stops for racial discriminatory reasons. And the monitor himself said the difference in arrest rates is, quote, not associated with bias, unquote. So for those reasons, you could have all different reasons of why statistics might come out that way. But you have to go back. Does the sheriff's office enact racial discriminatory policies? They do not. In fact, they got rid of them. Paul Pinzon was sheriff. He got rid of any policies that Joe Arpaio had enacted. And the two subsequent sheriffs, including Skinner and now Jerry Sheridan, the incumbent, haven't returned them. So they're not doing that at the sheriff's office, and that's the whole basis why we filed in court. And we're doing so on behalf of the taxpayers. It's very expensive.
15: So does it come down to you then that the basis of the lawsuit were these specific policies, maybe not so much the end result? Like if the end result is still kind of happening, but it's not because of specific policies, to you and the, your colleagues on the board, most of them anyway, that means that the oversight should be done with?
5: Yeah, because the basis of the lawsuit were the policies. The policies were in place. Not one person in Maricopa County today supports, advocates for, or is implementing those policies, whether that's the sheriff, whether that's the people that report to the sheriff, or whether that's the Board of Supervisors who provide the power of the purse. We provide the budget to the sheriff's office. And if any elected official had enacted in any activity that I would believe violates the constitutional rights of our citizens, I, for one, would be opposed to funding those programs, and I believe my colleagues would as well. So what we told the judge is the sheriff's office is not engaging in racial discriminatory practices. The federal oversight, for that matter, should be revoked. It is costing us tens of millions of dollars a year. The monitor himself makes $2 million a year, which I think is absolutely outrageous. And for this is why I've been fighting for the taxpayers since I announced the initiation of this lawsuit last year.
15: Do you think that there need to be more, if not direct policies, maybe more initiatives within the sheriff's department, given where the numbers are in terms of the drivers who are stopped, the length of time that they are stopped, what those statistics say? Does there need to be more of an effort to try to bring those numbers down?
5: Okay, if we do, then we would need to spend considerable resources to do that. But right now, we're spending them on compliance. And we're spending it on compliance for matters that have been taken out 10, 15 years ago. So I would love to address those issues. And this is the problem that I have, is that I believe certain aspects of this federal oversight are actually hurting the people that they're meant to help. And for that reason, based on your question.
15: Okay, so the judge, as I referenced, mentioned that there could be some places to reduce oversight. If the appeal is unsuccessful, would you be up for looking for ways to maybe reduce some of that oversight, maybe reduce some of the costs?
5: Any relief. I think we are overdue. There's been a fight over how much this has cost. Some people said it's been $100 million. Our budget office says it's been north of $300 million. But for me, I measure it in terms of years. We've been under oversight for 13 years. It's way too long.
15: So it sounds like you are confident that if the oversight were to go away, that there would not be any more discrimination, stops of motorists of particular ethnicities, any more of that than there is now, and ideally there would be less. Is that
5: well,
15: I don't want to put words in your mouth.
5: Well, right. I would compare it to any law enforcement agency in the country that is not under federal oversight. You can never guarantee perfection on the actions of human beings. But at the same time, it's under our control whether or not to endorse policies that are explicitly and proactively discriminatory or violating constitutional rights. And I don't think you or any of your colleagues in the media could point to any policy right now, official policy of the sheriff's office, that tells employees or deputies to violate constitutional rights. It just doesn't exist. So for that basis, I think the monitor has done his job. I think the federal judge has done a tremendous job of changing the culture of the sheriff's office. But what we had with that sheriff at the time was a very unique situation with a very unique individual who, frankly, was attracting a lot of national attention for good and for bad. The three sheriffs since then I have seen are not, media glory hounds. They know they have a very serious job. They care about their employees at the sheriff's office. I care about the employees at the sheriff's office. This has affected morale. This has affected recruitment. This has affected attrition. All of those things. Last year, we enacted the biggest pay increase at the sheriff's office in more than 15 years under my chairmanship. These are things that I care about. You want the best and the brightest in that agency. So even if you remove the federal oversight, it doesn't necessarily mean that those abusive policies would be enacted the next day and no one would be supportive of that. And ultimately, once again, politicians are subject to the voters' wishes. You would have to defend your record and your policies at the ballot.
15: Okay. That is Maricopa County Supervisor Tom Galvin. Tom, thanks a lot.
5: Thank you so much.
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6: 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We appreciate you joining us today. Of course, we've got Here and Now coming up about 35 minutes from now. That starts at 10 and at 12:30, the Daily Explainer, Daily News Explainer, Today Explained. And of course, also, KJZZ is your source for Arizona election coverage. You can get details on ballot measures, voting FAQs, and the races to watch at voterguide.kjzz.org. Mostly cloudy, good chance for some showers today in Phoenix. We're heading for a high of 80 degrees. It is 73 right now at 925.
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27: 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I'm Lauren Gilger.
1: And I'm Mark Brody. Coming up, a performance art project examines the era of human activity and its effect on our planet. We'll hear from the creator of Anthropocene before she heads to a UNESCO climate summit in Paris.
27: But first, we've all heard how dire the future of the Colorado River is, especially for us who rely on its water here in Arizona. But just how much would it cost to help save it? And who should be ready to foot the bill? Well, the state and just about every municipality in it are getting ready to shell out a whole lot in water conservation efforts. And now one big player in the private sector is stepping up, too. Amazon. The online retail giant has pledged $20 million to water-saving efforts in Arizona and California as part of a longer-term effort. KJZZ's Alex Hager joins us now with more on the plan and the role of private business in our collective water futures. Good morning, Alex.
2: Good morning, Lauren. Thanks for having me.
27: Thanks for coming on. So tell us more first, Alex, about this plan from Amazon to spend money on saving water here. What are they going to do?
2: Yeah, so what we know so far is that it's $20 million out the gate. That's going to fund a few different water conservation projects, perhaps most notably here. They're going to upgrade irrigation efficiency with a tribe in northern Arizona that they did not name, citing some ongoing negotiations. And that is also part of a longer-term plan where they are creating this collaborative. I believe they're bringing together a few different companies to join these efforts. And the goal there is raising $100 million for water conservation over the course of 2 years. And just to put this into context a little bit, this is a fairly significant amount of money from the private sector. I can't say conclusively that is the single largest corporate tranche of money for conservation water conservation, but it is certainly the largest in recent memory for me.
27: Yeah. Okay, so let me ask you about this quote from Amazon that you reported, Alex. They told you that, quote, companies that benefit from being in that basin have an opportunity and really a responsibility to help solve those problems. So I want to talk about that responsibility from the private sector, what it means. How much have private businesses gotten involved, for example, in helping with kind of the water shortage on the Colorado River, Alex? Like, which really impacts businesses too, right?
2: Yeah, we're seeing it more lately. And, I was skeptical of this sort of thing initially, both, Amazon's announcement and when I started hearing other companies do this, a few years ago. It's not every day that large corporations act purely out of the goodness of their own heart. So I talked about this with the head of a group called Business for Water Stewardship. It's an organization that really is focused on rallying money from private companies for this kind of thing, for water conservation. And, over about 5 years, they rallied about $30 million for water conservation projects. And the head of that group told me they're mainly doing it for two big reasons. They see risk. And the first is operational risk. Basically, if you are building big factories or shipping hubs or any kind of large industrial infrastructure, if you're putting it in a place where you want it to operate long term, it is going to be a problem if there is not a long term water supply.
27: Right.
2: So the first thing is they're trying to mitigate that risk. The second thing is reputational risk. Mm-hmm. And the idea there is that as this water crisis is getting bigger, it is attracting more attention and a lot of hard opinions. We're seeing it showing up in campaign ads now, right?
27: Yeah.
2: And I think the idea there is that companies know that if the water crisis becomes big enough that everyone has an opinion about it, they want to be part of the solution rather than the problem. I mean, we're seeing this with data centers right now, right? I mean, there's companies that now have a significant amount of risk in terms of setting up data centers in communities because those communities are so concerned about their impact to the water system that they might protest the construction of that. So companies, I think, are looking to make sure that they can operate for a long time, and then people will let them operate for a long time.
0: A balance there for sure. Okay, so let's put this into context, though, in terms of how much money this is, right? Like, this is, as you say, a significant investment from the private sector, $20 million, part of a larger thing overall, right? But how much money might it take, Alex, to really save enough Colorado River water to, like, make a dent? It's so dire, right?
2: It is going to take a lot of money. When we talk about saving Colorado River water, there's a few big ways that we do it. Typically, it is paying farmers, very large agricultural users of water, to just pause growing. Mm-hmm. A lot of times, it is paying cities to save maybe a little less water by making their systems more efficient or reducing leaks in some of their pipes. All of those programs cost billions of dollars. We saw the Inflation Reduction Act under the Biden administration spent allocated $4 billion for those.
0: Right.
2: That money is still on its way out the door in some cases, and we have just seen new calls for another $2 billion.
0: Wow.
2: So $20 million is a relative drop in the bucket, but the federal government might not be able to foot this bill in dollars.
0: Wow.
2: So $20 million is a relative drop in the bucket, but the federal government might not

0: going forward is how much can we cut back on water through a voluntary basis where people get to choose how much they cut and when and then get paid for it?
1: Mm-hmm.
0: And how much is this problem big enough and expensive enough that it will be significantly easier for big governments to find some way through a way that doesn't get them sued to force people and businesses to use less water?
1: Yeah. Okay. So Amazon says that this plan, they know, like, isn't going to solve the whole problem here, but it does seem like it's part of this bigger effort. Talk a little bit about their long-term goal. They use the word momentum.
0: Yeah. I think the big thing that we see in that regard is, you know, it's sort of the teach a man to fish approach, right? Is that one of the ways that we can save water is by paying people right now to guarantee that they will use less water for, say, 2 years.
1: Mm-hmm.
0: Or you can give them some sort of, you can give them money for some sort of project that kind of guarantees repeated savings. So instead of just using less, it is coming up with infrastructure that just uses less by itself, like programs that are more effective at detecting leaks or sprinklers that use less water to grow the same amount of crops or grass on someone's lawn, that mm-hmm. kind of thing. So I think what they're alluding to here is the idea that they could get a lot of value out of putting money into these projects that have kind of year after year returns.
1: Is water augmentation a part of this conversation ever, Alex, from the business side?
0: Not that I have heard yet. Most of this seems to be concerned with saving water in places that are already using it. I've seen other companies give water for, agricultural equipment that is automated. So instead of having to go out into the field and turn a crank to shut off the water, you can do it with the touch of a button and you save water in the amount of time it takes you to do that. But
1: sure.
0: I have not yet heard of corporate money going towards augmentation projects.
1: All part of this larger conversation. All right, KJZZ's Alex Hager. Thank you so much for coming on, Alex. Appreciate it.
0: Thanks for having me.

0: The Greater Phoenix Chamber of Commerce is trying to help certain Valley companies find a new pipeline of workers by connecting them with high school students. The Elevate Ed AZ program focuses on high-demand industries, including advanced manufacturing, construction, financial services, health sciences, and IT. Isabel Gonzalez, vice president of Elevate AZ, Ed AZ, says the goal is to close that talent gap many of these companies are facing.
1: What we're trying to do is connect more employers who say they're struggling to connect, identify, and retain talent. And we're sort of helping them with the solution and acting as a single point of contact or entry point with tapping into high school talent.
0: Gonzalez says this is a talent development strategy as well as an economic development one. She says Arizona has talented high school students, but that they might not know about certain industries even if they're looking to hire.
1: We really think about making sure that while we are seeing a lot of folks come into Arizona and we're importing a lot of talent, we really want to grow our own and make sure that our employer, current and prospective businesses that want to come into the state can see a plan and systems in place that help develop the talent that they need.
0: Elevate Ed AZ is currently working with more than 20 schools and about 100 businesses, including the one owned by Rick Stone. He's the founder and CEO of S. Stone Solutions and Research Collective, which does human-centered design focused on applied research development and system optimization. For example, his firm would think about how a soldier might interact with their equipment and how that can be done more safely and efficiently. Stone stopped by the studios earlier, and I asked how long his company has been working with the Elevate Ed AZ program.
2: We started fall 2025, brought on two interns. Spring of 2025, we grew that cohort, added another intern, and they were all focused on human systems engineering and software testing.
0: What appealed to you about bringing in high school students to do this?
2: I thought it was a great way to support the community. I'm from Phoenix originally, and I would have loved the opportunity to have the ability to go to a company and learn these kind of skills, learn these new types of engineering. So the kids that I had come in for that 2025 cohort were software and aerospace. They'd never heard of human systems or human factors. So for them to get exposed to that and see how it ties into their specialties was extremely novel and something that, for me, I find personally gratifying. I have a daughter who's also in high school now, and I would love for her to have opportunities like that. Unfortunately, her school isn't part of the program. And then I have a younger son who maybe in the future, his school will be part of that program, and we can keep growing.

0: But I think it's critical for these kids to have the ability to work in, you know, an organization, see how they fit in, inside the machine, and then how, even though they are an intern, they are having an impact on the output of that organization.
1: Did you find that, that they were beneficial to your company?
0: 100%. So for these this cohort, I had them do a lot of human factors work. So they did a lot of interviews and design. So I had them interview several user types. It helped with their ability to, you know, speak publicly, to not be afraid to ask questions. And then I had them make designs of a new software. We had already been making the software, so we already had something that was pretty far down. We'd been, you know, at that stage at a pilot working on it. At the final event for their cohort in the spring 26 before they graduated, they presented their design and we invited their families to come see it. And some of their designs were something we never thought of, and that we actually took those components and put it into the core software that we fleshed out. And that's, you know, partially because they're high school students. They're not afraid to ask those questions. They're going to ask questions that maybe an adult might think is obvious, and they're getting these different perspectives, these kind of new way of looking at things that can really bring a fresh set of eyes to whatever project they're working on.
1: Have you brought on more interns for 2026?
0: Yes. So this current cohort, I have three students, and I'm probably going to keep the same three for the fall and spring, and they're all seniors in high school.
1: So do you find that in general you have trouble finding workers, like for your company or specifically or broadly in your field?
0: Yes and no. Where I see the Elevate Ed really being helpful for the workforce as a whole is when you bring on employees fresh out of university who don't have that experience. There's a lot of things that just aren't taught in school. So having these kids go through, and then when they graduate college, assuming they take, you know, no other internships, I feel like they're going to be much better prepared. And even just basic, I'd say, office etiquette.
1: Mm-hmm.
0: You know, they learn very early on, don't call your boss bro. things like that.
1: Yeah.
0: You know, it's funny, but you see college kids doing it. When they finished, they were, you know, very professional. They learned how to speak and make a point without fear of being rejected.
1: Yeah.
0: And that's what I find difficult to find in younger people sometimes, where, you know, they're so kind of nervous or they don't know how to have those interactions.
1: I would think even basic things that you mentioned, like how to talk to your boss or your coworkers, how to dress in an office, or maybe things that, that some high school students haven't experienced before.
0: Oh, yeah. Those are all, you know, things they learn very quickly.
1: Are you hoping or planning at some point to hire the some of the people that you've had in as interns?
0: Oh, 100%. Yeah. They come back to the Valley. One of them, she got a full ride to NYU. You know, very proud of her. You know, if she were to come back, definitely a very talented engineer. One of the other ones went to Chicago. If he ever comes back, definitely hire him in a heartbeat. Both extremely talented, hard workers.
1: In terms of the actual content of not so much like the learning how to be in a workplace, but like what it is that you do, how prepared were these students when they first walked in your door?
0: That's a interesting question. I would say they were prepared to have an open mind. None of them were familiar with that branch of engineering or science. They were familiar with software testing, but they never executed on it. They knew what they knew from school. What they learned in school in their engineering courses were more of those traditional, you know, coding, some basic electrical, mechanical, 3D printing. The hard part of interviewing and pulling requirements from a user, they had never done. So from that perspective, I don't think they were particularly well prepared, but it was also something that they knew coming in. This is a skill they wanted to learn, or they want to know more about this branch, or hey, this is maybe something I want to do in the future. And they adjusted very quickly.
1: Rick Stone is founder and CEO of S. Stone Solutions and Research Collective based in Phoenix.
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3: 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We appreciate your company today. Stay with us for Here and Now at 10 o'clock. Today, five British nationals have been released on bail after being detained Sunday on suspicion of explosives and terrorism offensive near an airbase in Western England. We'll get the latest on that. And New York prosecutors are reopening a criminal investigation into a sexual assault case that allegedly took place at Cornell University in 2024 after the female student at the center of the case filed a civil lawsuit. As always, we have a check of the latest news at 10 o'clock, and then it's Here and Now. Looking for that high of 80 degrees today with a chance of showers. It is still 73 degrees under mostly cloudy skies at 9:41.
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5: 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I'm Mark Brody.
6: And I'm Lauren Gilger. Our next guest this morning has spent her career focused on workers, retirement, unions, inflation, and more. Teresa Ghilarducci is a labor economist, author, and professor at the New School for Social Research, where she directs their Wealth Equity Lab. Right now, she's a visiting professor at ASU's Center for Work and Democracy, overseeing their latest project on the state of working Arizona. She told me she started the project because there were a lot of reports about how businesses and the economy is doing, but workers are a big part of that picture. So they're spending the year looking at how workers are doing in our state, from pay to worker protections to health insurance coverage and the employers and their ability to pay workers. So how do we stack up?
7: Actually, good and pretty bad. There's one area that Arizona does very well in, and that is the low end of the wage scale, because the minimum wage was increased in 2016,
6: yes,
7: and it was indexed to inflation. Mm-hmm. So that has meant that Arizona has one of the highest minimum wage in the country, and certainly one of the highest relative to the typical wage. Mm-hmm. You know, so the Arizona minimum wage has a real effect on making life affordable for low-end workers. Our preliminary research shows that the number of working poor people is a little lower in Arizona, meaning you, in many places in this country, you can work full time and not be able to lift yourself above the poverty level, you know, much less, you know, a kid, you know, or two. The metric of the percentage of people who are working and are still poor is pretty low in Arizona.
6: Okay.
7: You know, and that really helps the businesses where low income people shop. You know, there's a lot of multiplier effects when you raise the wages for people at the very bottom.
6: Okay. So that's the good side. What about the other side of the argument here?
7: Yeah. So we really rank low in terms of worker protections or the rights of workers to have a voice in what their standards are. Mm-hmm. So for the typical worker, there's hardly any way for a typical worker to raise their wages, their health insurance, their sick leave protection, and their retirement.
6: That's interesting, right? That history in the state goes back so far, right? Like this has been the ethos of the state for so long. Is this part of that, you know, kind of catchphrase you'll hear all the time in Arizona when all of these issues come up and they say, well, we're a right to work state, so that's not going to fly here. What does that mean for folks?
7: Yeah, exactly. Right. It's this kind of knee-jerk ideological position, you know, rather than anything else. And just for you to know a little bit about me, I am really interested in mining, gold mining, coal mining, extractive mining, any mining. I'm quite interested in the working conditions and also the technology of it. So Arizona absolutely fascinates me.
6: Lots of mining here.
7: lots of mining here. And the state was really founded between the fight between the copper mine owners and everybody else, you know. So the conflict between labor and companies and the community and company and mining companies really does define the attitude and the very existence of Arizona as a state, not a territory. And the verdict is that most of the time, the miner owners are very powerful and they've won. Mining is an industry that either you extract profits or you pay your workers, and you help protect the environment. And the more you pay workers and protect the environment, the less profits there are. So it's a very kind of crude industry for that reason. Mm-hmm. And so it's too bad that the attitudes toward unions have been set by a mining industry. And it really should update its attention to worker protection and to higher wages and even to rights.
6: Right, but you'll hear in the state, right, that the lack of unions, only 4% of workers in the state are unionized about there. Like, lots of folks here will say that's a good thing in terms of economics. Like, opponents will say you can't force people to join a union and pay union fees. They're against collective bargaining and being required. And that this kind of creates a more business-friendly environment, right? Like, it attracts new businesses, creates more jobs, that kind of thing. Mm-hmm. I'm guessing you disagree with that, but tell us why.
7: I mean, if it were true that being hostile to unions and being a low-paid state was good for business, then Mississippi would be the richest state in our union. Hmm. You know, it turns out the correlations don't even work. Places in this country and also on this globe that actually have a healthy balance between profits and workers' pay are among the richest places on the planet. So, for instance, New York and California probably produce the most productivity of any of our states. Illinois is up there, in terms of just the value added for their own GDP and for the kind of innovation and being leaders in the globe in terms of economic sectors, and they have among the highest levels of unionization.
6: You'll also argue, right, that there's an employer case to be made for, high work standards for workers.
7: And this is where I put on my hat as an educator. I'm a labor economist. I've taught labor economics, for over four decades now. And so I am deeply in the research. On the research question that is probably the oldest in labor economics, which is, what is the relationship between high pay and worker voice and the health of the employer that's affected, of the industry, if many of the employers are organized, and for the health of the economy, for the nation's economy. And the results are not mixed. The evidence really points to a strong positive relationship between high pay, dignity at work, and productivity and profitability for the company. Mm-hmm. What are the pathways? The main pathway is that workers stay on the job, that you really reduce turnover, you get something called loyalty. And with loyalty, you get more worker effort, you get workers actually participating in the processes at work. Workers know more than any supervisor, can know, or management in the C-suite. And so if you can actually get workers to reveal that knowledge about how things could be done better, then you get higher productivity. Work is a lot more complicated now than it was when you just had people harvest, or mine. Workers have a lot of relationship with the customers. Workers have a lot of judgment on the job. And as work gets more and more complicated, that will increase. And so having a loyal workforce around you has real payoffs. There are so many ways that's been studied, but over 200 years of research, and a lot has happened in the last 10 years, the labor economists will, and so will business professors, will agree that there is a positive relationship between high performance workplaces and profitability.
6: Yeah. All right. We'll leave it there. Teresa Ghilarducci joining us. She's a labor economist and author, the Bernard and Irene Schwartz Chair of Economic Policy Analysis at the New School for Social Research and Director of the Wealth Equity Lab there. She's in Arizona now working with the Center for Work and Democracy at ASU, overseeing the State of Working Arizona Project. Teresa, thank you so much for coming on the show. I appreciate it.
7: It was so great to meet you and to have this intelligent conversation. Thank you.
5: And this is The Show.

0: Hey, Monday morning. Thanks for joining us here on KJZZ. We are expecting some rain today in the valley with a high of 80 degrees. Better chance of rain tonight and tomorrow. We'll stay in the low 80s for a couple of days and then rising back up to 90 as we dry out on Thursday and Friday. In southern Arizona, mostly cloudy. Chance of rain for Tucson, a high about 86. It's definitely going to be raining up in Flagstaff and they'll top out around 58. And here in Phoenix right now, we have mostly cloudy skies and 73 degrees at 9:52.
1: 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It's the show on KJZZ 91.5. I'm Mark Brody.
2: And I'm Lauren Gilger. Anthropocene is a big idea. It's a contested term in the scientific world, a proposed geological epoch that's defined by our own human activity on the planet. And it's the title of our next guest's latest project, a decades-long endeavor that tackles consumption, climate change, and human progress. Rachel Bowditch is the performance's project director and co-vision keeper alongside Karen Jean Martinson. She calls the show physical theater rather than dance, and it's headed to Paris this week, where they'll perform it at UNESCO's Most Climate Summit. I spoke with Bowditch more about the project, and she told me the road to creating this show has been long and winding.
3: I was living in New York City, and I went to see an exhibit at the Historic Society, and there was a little installation of a New York coffee cup with a bagel, and next to it was all of the things it took to make the bagel, to do the coffee, from the fuel to the water, all the things that everyday New Yorkers took for granted, sort of the DNA of consumption. And I remember thinking, I want to make a piece about this somehow, but I didn't know what it was. And then flash forward, I was doing a workshop with Moises Kaufman, and we were working with AI and the concept of AI. And I built a scene using our cell phones with people having intimate conversations with Siri. Siri, tell me you love me. Siri, hold me and tell me everything's going to be okay. And I just had a vision of actors in these various boxes, all isolated in their own worlds. And so I knew I wanted to make a play with people in these boxes scenically, but I didn't know what that was. Flash forward to 2018. I was at Harvard as a fellow, and they brought someone in from the United Nations to talk about the climate crisis. And she kept using the word Anthropocene, Anthropocene. And I remember not knowing that term and looking it up on my phone and saying, like, what is that term? And it's the current geological age that we're in.
2: Right.
3: And it's a contested term. Scientists are arguing that we've entered into the Anthropocene. Prior periods are the Holocene, Pleistocene, these various eras. But we've entered into this new era where the geological record is being impacted by humanity.
2: More than anything else.
3: Yes.
2: Yeah.
3: And so when I heard that term, I said, that's an umbrella term for these complex ideas, from sustainability to chains of consumption, de-escalation of consumption, all of the complexity of our current moment.
2: Right.
3: And so I said, I want to do a performance around this. And I had a class at ASU where we investigated the term Anthropocene. What is it?
2: Yeah.
3: And then I presented it to our main stage season at ASU in the theater department. And Karen Jean Martinson was like, would you need a dramaturg? And so she joined the project. And since then, we've been really co-vision keepers of the project.
2: This has been a real evolution, like over your entire career almost, of like creating this thing. So tell us, for this radio audience that is only listening to this, what does this look like? It's really, it's striking. You're talking about movement, some dance, some other types of movement. You're talking about lots of lighting, sound. What's it like?
3: Yeah, we wanted to make a play that was visually striking. And so we're not doing psychological realism where characters are talking to each other. We are doing a piece where there's a lot of visual dramaturgy, so there's a lot of visual images. So we have a media designer, sound designer. The whole thing has this beautiful soundscape, and we work together to create a rich visual world with a three-story set. There's projection surfaces, and the screens would open and close, revealing and concealing the actors. We built a world in which every character, there's 12 actors, plays five or six roles.
2: Yeah.
3: So we see a flash of a character throughout history. So the mother, there's a character who's a mother. We might see her and her and her daughter, and then we see her in the Industrial Revolution. Then we see her in the 1950s. Then we see her in fast fashion. So we see sort of these historical continuums that are threads interweaving. And one of the key points during the development of this is our media designer said, if you make a play about everything, you make a play about nothing. Because Anthropocene is such a big concept. So we really honed in on that and were asking ourselves, what is this play about?
2: Right.
3: And so we decided that it was about the story of the escalation of consumption through time, looking at historical patterns, starting from the Silk Road, the first east-west trade route, all the way into where we are now, fast fashion. And we're sort of hurtling ourselves off this edge of consumption where if we keep going in this direction, it's not a good scenario. So we actually perform a collapse scenario where at the end of the play, the stage is full of boxes and plastic and Amazon boxes and, you know, plastic is falling from the sky. And then, boom, all the actors collapse. And there's just this moment of rebirth and reemergence. The idea is leaving the audience with this sort of gut punch of how am I going to contribute this or how am I going to make change?
2: Wow. So quite a commentary there. And like you're talking to the audience in a very specific way, it sounds like. Mm-hmm. Talk about the costumes here. They're very striking. You can recognize parts of them as you watch it.
3: Yes.
2: Target bags.
3: Yes.
2: Starbucks cups in there, right?
3: The most elaborate costumes are from the Silk Road, where they're wearing these very elaborate, beautiful dresses. Men in dresses, as people say. And then in the fast fashion section, we took Target bags and created these elaborate costumes, basically hot gluing Target bags together in a way to sort of illustrate, you know, fast fashion, consumerism. And there's a whole section with plastic ocean, plastic rain. One of the actors has this big piece of plastic and wraps it around their waist like a dress and is playing with plastic, and it becomes very beautiful, but at the same time, it's a commentary on all the plastic.
2: So you described it really beautifully, but the impact of this, I wonder about reaction from audiences, right? You've been working on this in various iterations for so long, and I think at a time in which people have become much more aware of some of these themes, not just climate change and consumption, but definitely fast fashion, the amount of plastic, the plastic island in the ocean, right, that we hear about these days.
3: Yeah.
2: What do you hear from folks who watch this?
3: I think one of the best reactions we received was we were doing a designer run with our crew who were going to be backstage, but they were watching the show beforehand. And a couple of them afterwards said, I need to reconsider my life. and that for so many, all the way from the performers, we have them all make a sustainability commitment and they have a sustainability buddy where they make a commitment. I'm not going to use plastic bags. I'm going to ride my bicycle instead of drive my car, making these commitments to each other. So that started with the cast becoming more conscious, all the way to me and my collaborator. Like, we got solar on our house. We drive hybrid cars. I compost. Like, we're trying to do that within our own lives. And then with our audience members, so many of the audience members afterwards were saying how impactful it was and just going back to think about what they could do in their own habits and their own lives.
2: So it's changed things directly for you, for the people involved in this, for the people who see it.
3: Yeah, and we got a lot of incredible feedback of, you know, take this beyond Arizona and this should tour nationally. And so we're getting a lot of that feedback as well, which has been helping us with our fundraising to be able to bring this to Paris. And who knows where that will take us beyond, because we're performing for 35 different nationalities at the UNESCO Climate Conference.
2: Right.
3: So this could be the beginning of something much bigger.
2: Yeah. Is that where you'd like to take it? Somewhere much bigger?
3: Part of us are, you know, we've been working on it for 7 years. We're like, this is our last hurrah. And then a friend of ours were like, no, this is actually maybe the beginning of something.
2: Wow.
3: So we'll see. We're just going to let it unfold.
2: Okay. Rachel Bowditch, theater professor at ISU. Rachel, thank you so much for coming in. I really appreciate it.
3: Thank you.
1: All right, that'll do it for this Monday edition of the show. Thank you, as always, so much for listening. For Lauren Gilger, I'm Mark Brody here in Phoenix. Have a terrific rest of your day. Hope to have you right back here tomorrow.
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0: It's 75 degrees at 10 o'clock.
5: Live from NPR News in Washington, I'm Lakshmi Singh. The president of Iran says his country is still ready to follow through with a proposed 7-day plan that it presented to the United States. It's aimed at reopening the Strait of Hormuz. NPR's Hadil Al-Shalchi reports President Trump rejected the proposal on Saturday.
6: In an interview with CBS's Face the Nation that aired on Sunday, Masoud Pezeshkian said that after the 7-day milestone and once mutual blockades are lifted, Iran was willing to sit down for broader talks to formally end military conflict and address its nuclear program. In the interview, Pezeshkian said that Iran does not seek to develop nuclear weapons and defended its civilian nuclear program. Pezeshkian also addressed the lack of public appearances by the new supreme leader following U.S.-Israeli strikes that killed his father. The Iranian president said he had met the new leader twice and that he was healthy. President Trump said on Saturday that he rejected Iran's 7-day proposal, but that he was still open to negotiating. Hadil Al-Shalchi, NPR News, Istanbul.
5: The Trump administration is now 7 months into its war with Iran. The president may have lost his latest court battle against media organizations he frequently criticizes. However, he continued to retaliate by blocking CNN from boarding Air Force One over the weekend as Trump traveled to a football game in Tennessee. NPR's Mara Liasson reports on what Trump's standoff with members of the press may or may not be costing him.
7: Picking fights with the media might be popular with his base, but it's similar to another big question that hangs over Trump, which is why is he taking stands that are opposed to majority public opinion on issue after issue? The public wants AI regulated. Donald Trump says he doesn't want regulations. The public is skeptical about data centers. He said the only people who oppose them are people who want to be, quote, poor and backwards. He's, of course, for tariffs and the war in Iran, two very, very unpopular policies. And all of this does not seem to be adding up to a coherent strategy to help his party win the midterms.
5: NPR's Mara Liasson. A journalist on Nantucket Island came across wooden remnants from what may have been the 19th century Warren Sawyer shipwreck. It was uncovered during the nor'easter that pummeled Massachusetts and several other states over the weekend. In New York, Ocean State Media's David Wright has more on the storm's impact.
8: The nor'easter walloped the region with heavy rains and winds clocked as high as 70 miles per hour in New York City. One Brooklyn man who worked for the City Housing Authority was struck and killed by a falling tree. In some towns on the Jersey Shore, the water was waist deep. At the height of the storm, 180,000 customers in New Jersey alone lost power. Work crews were busy all weekend long, and most of the outages have been restored.
5: It's NPR News.
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10: Good morning from KJZZ News in Phoenix. I'm Bruce Drummond. Much of the Mexican state of Sonora, south of Arizona, has been bracing for the arrival of Hurricane Polo. From the Fronteras desk in Hermosillo, KJZZ's Nina Kravinsky reports.
11: Hurricane Polo is predicted to make landfall in the Baja Peninsula this evening before heading inland to Sonora on Tuesday. A hurricane warning is in effect for much of Sonora's southern coastline, including the popular beach destinations of Bahia Kino and San Carlos. Schools are closed throughout the state Tuesday. The National Hurricane Center predicts Polo will remain a hurricane when it makes landfall in mainland Mexico. Polo will no longer be a hurricane by the time it reaches the United States, but remnants and moisture from the storm could produce heavy rainfall and gusty winds in Arizona this week. Nina Kravinsky, KJZZ News, Hermosillo.
10: New laws affect how motorcycles can be registered and operated in Arizona. KJZZ's Connor Greenwall has more.
12: A new law that took effect earlier this month allows motorcycle operators who lane split to be charged with reckless driving. Lane splitting is defined by the American Motorcyclist Association as traveling between lanes of moving vehicles and is distinct from lane filtering, traveling between stopped cars, which has been legal in Arizona since 2022. A new law taking effect in January requires registered owners of motorbikes to have a valid motorcycle license or endorsement to renew their registration. Motorcyclists have before the end of the year to become compliant. Connor Greenwall, KJZZ News, Phoenix.
10: In sports, the Cardinals almost came back from 17 down. They kept it close before they gave in and lost to the 49ers in Santa Clara yesterday, 36-30. That brings their record so far this season to 1-2, and they're going to hit the road to play the Giants this coming Sunday. 70% chance we might see some rain today in Phoenix. High of 80 degrees on this Monday. About the same tomorrow with a high of 81. 75 right now in Phoenix at 10:06.
13: From NPR and WBUR, I'm Peter O'Dowd in Phoenix.
5: I'm Indira Lakshmanan in Boston. It's Here and Now. Five British nationals have been released on bail today after being detained on suspicion of explosives and terrorism offenses near a military airbase in England. The RAF Fairford Air Base, west of London, is used as a staging location for American long-range B-1 bombers flying attack missions against Iran. A local farmer alerted authorities about three suspicious vehicles near the airbase early Sunday morning. Police deployed armed officers and arrested five young men from London. A bomb disposal robot was seen in the area and several detonations were reported. For more on this, we're joined now by NPR's Lauren Frayer in London. Lauren, thanks for being here.
14: Thanks for having me.
5: So what more can you tell us about the scene on Sunday, the suspects' activities and the police response?
14: So this base is in a rural area called the Cotswolds, a sort of bucolic, green, hilly area a couple hours west of London. And a farmer who lives nearby called police in the middle of the night to say she had noticed three suspicious vans with masked men around them. Police came and intercepted those vehicles, arrested five men on suspicion, they say, of these explosives and terrorism offenses. Now, police say the men are British nationals who live in London and are all in their mid-20s. The British Army spent Sunday using this bomb disposal robot to probe the vehicles, and we watched aerial footage of that robot kind of coming up to the side of the vehicles. About 85 households in the area were evacuated. People have been sleeping in a local leisure center, community center. But police now say the situation is contained.
5: All right. Well, Lauren, let me ask you, though. Masked men in the middle of the night, bomb disposal robots, it all sounds pretty serious. Why would the suspects be released on bail?
14: So they remain under investigation, but police did not comment about why they were released. Lawrence Taylor, head of the counterterrorism policing unit, told reporters here in London that authorities are still looking into every angle, including that this could have been committed by proxies or individuals either knowingly or unknowingly working on behalf of a foreign state.
5: All right. Well, President Trump said on Sunday that the U.S. had been working with Britain to investigate these individuals. He claimed that we had them under view for a long time and we got them. Have the president's claims been confirmed by U.K. authorities?
14: No, British officials have not corroborated that. Authorities here have not said whether the suspects were known to authorities or whether they were under any kind of prior surveillance. It's worth noting that RAF Fairford has also been the target of lots of protests. You know, polls show most Brits oppose the Iran war, increasingly so as gas prices here skyrocket. British bases, including Fairford, have been vandalized. The British government has also investigated, detained, and charged anti-war protesters with terrorism offenses. So now that the suspects have been released, you know, that may suggest that authorities don't see them as dangerous as they once believed, but, you know, we can't speculate about that.
5: All right. So it's possible they might be anti-war protesters. At the same time, it was just in July when Iran's Islamic Revolutionary Guard Corps warned the UK that any base used for aggression against Iran is a legitimate target. So could Iran be behind this alleged plot?
14: That's certainly one of the theories British officials say they are investigating. British Defense Secretary Wes Streeting was asked about that today. He refused to speculate about whether these suspects have any links to Iran. But he did say the Iranian regime does want to do harm to British interests and allies. You know, the U.S. military has had a presence at RAF Fairford and many other bases here for decades. I mean, going back to the 1991 Gulf War, to the 2003 Iraq invasion. And Defense Secretary Streeting was also asked, you know, is Britain now being targeted for that long relationship, for hosting U.S. bombers here? Streeting replied that he believes that the close U.S.-UK alliance makes the U.K. more safe, not less.
5: All right. What about Iran? Has the government commented on this and whether they had any involvement?
14: It has. Iran denies any role. The Iranian embassy here in London posted a statement on social media today saying it categorically rejects what it calls malicious speculation that Iran was involved in any terror plot here. The statement says this speculation serves, quote, no purpose other than to fuel Iranophobia propaganda.
15: All right. Lauren, what comes next at this point?
14: So even though the suspects have now been released, they do remain under investigation. So police will be probing who they are and why they were in these vans in the middle of the night with balaclavas over their heads near a key military base. Counterterrorism official Lawrence Taylor says the suspects remain under stringent conditions on their movement as authorities probe multiple lines of inquiry. He acknowledged there are big geopolitical questions here, and he asked for more time for investigators to just do their work. He asked people not to speculate about this. Police also say they're eager to get residents back to their homes. You know, those 85 households who were evacuated, they're hoping those people can return to their homes and a cordon will be lifted perhaps later today or tonight.
15: Lauren Frayer is an NPR international correspondent speaking to us from London. Lauren, thank you so much for filling us in on this developing story.
14: You're welcome. Thanks for having me.
13: In New York today, a local prosecutor says he will reopen a criminal investigation into an alleged gang rape at a Cornell University fraternity house 2 years ago. In a statement, Cornell says it supports that decision. The female victim is identified as Jane Doe, who was a student in 2024. She filed a civil lawsuit earlier this month against the university and seven members of the Chi Phi fraternity. Before we bring in one of the reporters covering this story, a warning that it does include descriptions of drug use and sexual assault. Cerise Cuspa is senior editor at the independent student newspaper, the Cornell Daily Sun. Cerise, good to speak with you.
16: Thank you for having me.
13: So you were one of the first to break this story. And for those who are listening, and this is the first time they've heard anything about it, just briefly walk us through the alleged incident that took place in 2024.
16: So according to the lawsuit, the plaintiff says she arrived at the Chi Phi fraternity house after drinking earlier in the evening, and she was already intoxicated. The complaint also alleges that she was pressured to consume ketamine once she arrived at the Chi Phi house by two members, and she consumed ketamine, marijuana, and alcohol, according to the lawsuit. She alleged that multiple men, seven men in the Chi Phi fraternity house, sexually assaulted her while she was unable to consent.
13: This happened allegedly nearly 2 years ago. Why is the case resurfacing right now?
16: Yeah, so the lawsuit was filed on September 14th, which brought a lot of renewed attention to the issue. Also, the put a lot of pressure on the Tompkins County District Attorney's Office, who have announced that they are reopening the criminal investigation into the alleged 2024 gang rape.
13: And does the DA has made the statement that there is new evidence that they didn't have the first time around when they first heard statements from the victim? Is that right?
16: Yeah. So the district attorney, Matthew Van Houten, spoke to ABC News in an interview and stated that the CUPD, Cornell University Police Department, did an initial investigation and his office relied on that investigation and said there was insufficient evidence to continue with a further investigation. He also said that the allegations in the civil lawsuit are dramatically different from the plaintiff's original statement to the Cornell University Police Department.
13: How so?
16: He says that her 2024 statement did not actually allege that she was unknowingly drugged or forced into sexual activity or incapacitated.
13: The university today released a statement that defends their initial investigation. How are students across campus reacting to all this?
16: Yeah, it's very reminiscent to when we were first alerted about all of this in the fall of 2024. That was a really dark time at Cornell, and you could just feel it in the student body. There was definitely a lot of pressure on the university to speak up, and the student body definitely wanted transparency and answers from the university. And so with the lawsuit being filed now, earlier this month, there's definitely a similar feeling on campus where students are demanding answers from the university.
13: The Greek chapter here, Chi Phi, has been barred from campus after this alleged event. The national chapter is still operating. It's one of the oldest men's college fraternities in the country. What sort of punishments did the men involved in this case receive at the time?
16: Yeah, so according to Thomas Jufra, the plaintiff's lawyer, two individuals who were involved allegedly, or everyone went through the Title IX process at Cornell internally.
13: An investigation.
16: Yeah. And two of the men were expelled while others were asked to write essays to mitigate their punishment.
13: Well, I should say in that statement today, the university says the students did have to do more than just write essays as part of their punishment. Is there a sense, though, that the university is taking this seriously? What else did they do?
16: So, yeah. So Cornell created a sexual assault task force, and then they released data and a final report in 2025 and found that there was actually an increase in sexual assault on campus, specifically in fraternity houses. But in an interview with the Cornell Sun, Marla Love did say that the role of the task force is to not solve the issue, but find where the issues are in terms of sexual assault.
13: Marla Love, by the way, the dean of students. I'm curious, have you spoken directly with Jane Doe? I mean, do we have any idea of where she is now or how she's doing?
16: Yes. Yeah, so Jane Doe released a statement to The Sun where she said that what happened to her was absolutely horrific and deeply disturbing, she told The Sun. And almost 2 years later, she says she still carries the weight of its impact every day and night.
13: All right. Cerise Cuspa, class of 2027, student at Cornell University and senior editor of the Cornell Daily Sun. Thank you so much. Appreciate it.
16: Thank you for having me.
13: 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It's quite the journey. We're going to take you to the Mendenhall Glacier, where melting is causing annual summer floods, and to Juneau, Alaska's capital, where homeowners are trying to protect themselves from those glacial outbursts. Check your Here and Now Anytime podcast feed to find all our stories from Alaska.
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17: American farms rely heavily on immigrant labor, yet they have mostly been spared from President Trump's aggressive immigration crackdown. But as ICE raids continue, farmers are anxious as they struggle to find enough workers.
18: For all those individuals that say the Latinos are taking your jobs, go to a farm and I'm sure that you will be hired immediately.
17: We'll take you to Idaho, one of the nation's top producing dairy states, to hear how farmers are dealing. 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
10: We're going to get an update on hurricanes Nolo and Polo, as well as the nor'easter that hit the mid-Atlantic and northeast over the weekend. Stay with us. That's coming up at 10:40 this hour on Here and Now. And you can test your knowledge of the Grand Canyon State. We've got KJZZ's A to Z quiz for that, which is all things Arizona. One of this week's new questions, what kind of salad was invented in Arizona? Try the A to Z quiz at play.kjzz.org. 70% chance for some more showers today in Phoenix, 80% chance tonight and tomorrow will stay in the low 80s both days. 75 degrees under mostly cloudy skies at 10:20.
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21: It's Here and Now. Danny Bones is a working-class rapper with a fast-growing following on the British far right. He looks like a white nationalist skinhead, but his musical style imitates Afro-Caribbean musicians in East London. His lyrics blame immigrants and Muslims for Britain's ills. In one music video, he's shown beating a man and deporting him.

0: and it's Here and Now on 91.5 KJZZ. We've got Today Explained coming your way at 12:30, and of course at 1, it's BBC NewsHour. 97 the high yesterday in Phoenix, pretty close to average, but we are going to be much cooler for the next several days. We're going to drop all the way to about 80 today, about 15 degrees cooler than the average. Very good chance for some rain today through tomorrow. We'll stay in the low 80s for a couple of days, warming up, drying out a little bit by Thursday and Friday. We'll be back to close to 90 for the weekend, but that's still cooler than average. It's mostly cloudy right now in Phoenix. We've got 77 degrees. 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
2: 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He's vice president of Amazon's Alexa and Echo.
4: You know, I always wanted to be able to plan a great date night out with my wife, say, with Alexa, and have her take care of coordinating calendars and then finding a restaurant and maybe buying some concert tickets, et cetera. 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
0: 80 degrees, the forecast high today in Phoenix, 16 below normal. 72 degrees right now in Phoenix at 1220.
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8: It's Here and Now. Danny Bones is a working-class rapper with a fast-growing following on the British far right. He looks like a white nationalist skinhead, but his musical style imitates Afro-Caribbean musicians in East London. His lyrics blame immigrants and Muslims for Britain's ills. In one music video, he's shown beating a man and deporting him.

0: But the president's no tech whiz.
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0: That's why he has a human printer.
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0: So, on Today Explained from Vox, we're going to talk about Trump's AI whisperer, China's AI ambitions, and whether there's any room for safety between the two.
3: Live from NPR News in Boston, I'm Josie Guarino. One of the FBI's top officials is stepping down. Deputy Director Andrew Bailey announced today he's leaving the Bureau to return home to his family in Missouri. Bailey's departure comes a year after he stepped into the role and is the latest high-profile leadership change at the law enforcement agency under FBI Director Kash Patel. Bailey took the co-deputy role during a period of high tension over the Jeffrey Epstein files. The Trump administration is rolling back vehicle fuel efficiency standards. A new rule lowers the required fleet-wide average to roughly 35 miles per gallon by 2031. That's down from the Biden administration's 50-mile goal. Environmental groups and critics warn that less efficient fleets will ultimately increase consumer fuel consumption, dealing a blow to drivers already paying higher prices for gas. NVIDIA is unveiling a new tool to prevent AI agents from going rogue. The system, called OpenShell, sets strict boundaries to stop artificial intelligence from hacking external networks. The move follows recent high-profile breaches, including an incident where OpenAI agents compromised the tech startup Hugging Face. More than 100 companies are already using the new system. This is Here and Now.
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5: The future of Brazil's Supreme Court is on the ballot next weekend. That's because whoever wins the presidential election gets to nominate four new justices. The Supreme Court was a major thorn in the side of the former president, Jair Bolsonaro. With his son running as the far-right candidate, the stakes are high for the country's future. That is next time on The World.
4: And The World is coming up this afternoon at 2 o'clock after BBC NewsHour. In Valley traffic right now, we have a report of a crash in the intersection of the northbound Loop 101 Agua Fria Freeway in the West Valley. 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
0: Today Explained, Sean Ramsfirm here with senior correspondent at Vox, Andrew Prokop. Andrew, what is Donald Trump's plan when it comes to AI?
6: First of all, it's not AI, it's SI. Trump has decided to rename artificial intelligence superintelligence because he thinks artificial intelligence makes people think it's fake or phony or something.
7: And it is not fake. It's actually amazing.
6: So there's a rebranding underway.
7: From this point forward, all of United States documents and hopefully the world's will be changed to use the much more accurate term super as opposed to artificial. So it's super intelligence.
6: He loves it. He thinks it's wonderful. He wants to let it rip.
7: In other words, welcome to the new world of super intelligence dash SI. SI.
6: He's all full steam ahead.
0: And you recently wrote for our Yellow website that a lot of this is on account of because of a podcast host named David Sacks. Who is David Sacks?
6: David Sacks, he's probably the most important person advising Trump on AI right now.
7: He's worth a fortune. He's made a lot of money. He's a very rich billionaire.
6: Sacks, you know, he's a longtime Silicon Valley figure, a venture capitalist. You know, basically in the 2020s, he became much more politically outspoken. He started co-hosting this podcast, the All In podcast, with three other venture capitalists.
8: All right, everybody, welcome back to the number one podcast in the world, the All In podcast in the news.
6: He took a hard turn against woke.
9: The woke mind virus almost requires this whitewashing of the past. But
6: against Democrats.
9: All I can say to these establishment Democrats is play stupid games, win stupid prizes.

0: gradually sort of made the transition to outright support of Donald Trump during the 2024 election. He hosted a fundraiser for Trump at his house.
1: Oh, I love that house he has. I love David's house.
0: And then when Trump won, he named David Sacks the White House czar of artificial intelligence and crypto.
2: Everything changed after President Trump came on my podcast. And I accepted this job as crypto czar because I thought it was a once in a lifetime opportunity to work.
0: So Sacks served in that position for a little over a year. Now he's back outside government, but he still has major influence through his connections in the Valley and his ability to call Trump up on the phone.
1: Call me on my cell phone number.
3: Yeah, I believe we talked about Sacks back when he was still in the White House.
4: Okay, so David Sacks goes from outside of the Washington, D.C. establishment into a role in the White House, in the Trump White House.
3: What are Sacks' feelings about how the government should regulate AI?
0: So Sacks is very much what's been called light touch. Some would say basically no touch about regulation. He argues that we're seeing an amazing time of American innovation. We're seeing technological achievements, and we need to let that, you know, basically go full steam ahead without interference from the government that could get in the way of or squelch these innovations. But there is a wrinkle in his support for and championing of the AI industry, in that he loves the AI industry, but he is very much not a fan of the two leading American AI companies, specifically OpenAI and Anthropic. In fact, he really loathes Anthropic. He's just constantly taking shots at them.
2: Anthropic was the porcupine. Anthropic will be the most powerful monopoly ever created in human history. You got Anthropic effectively conducting its own foreign policy here.
0: That's because he has a different vision for the future of the industry and for how it should evolve. The AI that most people are familiar right now is ChatGPT from OpenAI.
4: Hey.
0: Or Claude from Anthropic.
5: Hey, it's me, Claude.
0: The way you use them is you sign up with this company and you use the product that they host. We are their customers. We are using their product. He supports something called open weight or open source AI, which is different from OpenAI, the company. Open weight or open source AI is the idea that rather than having closed proprietary models that are expensive to use and controlled by just these two big companies, we should publish the models themselves, their weights, their parameters, just publish them online. And so other people could use them, modify them, run them as they see fit without needing to go through a big company.
3: How does Sacks' love for open source, open weight AI models end up influencing the president when it comes to regulation, which is what so many people are calling for right now?
0: The reason why it matters in Sacks' advice is that he has been extremely skeptical of AI safety concerns and AI risk concerns.
2: I think this is becoming a panic. We're in an election season, and there is an incentive for political actors to try and amplify the fear. And I think this is a moment to really, I think, calm down a little bit.
0: In his view, these concerns are kind of a plot or an op that is designed to bring down government regulation. If you say the technology is dangerous, government's going to have to regulate it, and they're going to drive these open weight, open source models, put restrictions on how they can be used, drive them out of business, and basically enshrine the dominance of the big two, OpenAI and Anthropic. That sounds a little, a lot like a stretch to me. Saying your product might cause human extinction is not exactly the best way to win friends and to get people on your side. You know, having said that, when you get into specifics about exactly what should be done about AI safety, there are definitely proposals that would benefit these big companies and would disadvantage their open weight competitors.
3: David Sacks is a businessman, and AI is very good for business right now, especially in the eyes of the president of the United States. Why would he be against two of the most successful companies in the country, OpenAI and Anthropic?
0: Well, there's a lot of money on both sides of this question. And Sachs and the venture capital ecosystem that he is part of is basically making bets on the open weight, open source models and various software startups that could use those open weight, open source models to create software products for people. I should also say that Sachs has some very powerful allies on this in the industry. Jensen Huang of NVIDIA, he's very invested in this open weight model as well. That would mean more customers for NVIDIA chips. And then you also have Mark Zuckerberg of Meta, who has embraced the open weight crusade. He wrote a post about how superintelligence should be for everyone.
5: Meta will contribute to this by building leading personal superintelligence agents and models, including open source models, and delivering them to billions of people around the world.
3: It occurs to me, Andrew, that some of the most popular open source AI models are, how do I say this, Chinese?
0: Yes, that is correct. China is currently the leader in open weight model development. The most popular models are from the companies DeepSeek and Moonshot. So this is an issue that came up when Sachs was still in the White House last year. It related to Jensen Huang of NVIDIA, who makes the most advanced AI chips. Hawks, specifically, national security-minded officials, they wanted to put more restrictions on how NVIDIA could sell those advanced AI chips abroad to other countries in the Gulf and also to China itself. And Sachs became Jensen Huang's biggest ally inside the Trump administration, lobbying the president to, no, we shouldn't put these restrictions on chip sales. We should try to sell more chips to other countries. That would be good for America. Don't buy this idea being advanced by the hawks that if we sell good AI chips to China, then suddenly China's going to win the AI race. That's not a serious concern. The hawks say that is a serious concern. They believe that maintaining America's AI lead over China is crucial. So they were baffled by Trump's decision to basically bless these chip sales abroad. And Sachs is a big reason why that happened. Officials have wanted to do more. They are concerned about the risks on both cyber and on national security regarding China. It's been the president who has not really been listening to their advice. But time will tell if Trump decides to keep listening to outside phone calls from David Sachs and Jensen Huang, or if he decides to sort of trust the people he's appointing on this internally.
3: When Today Explained is back, we're going to ask if the people in
6: China
3: worry about AI as much as we do here in the United States.

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1: 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We'll get new details on the foiled airbase plot in the UK, who was really behind it, and a BBC reporter on the front line in Yemen as government forces are taking on the Houthis. 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
6: Kyle Chan is a fellow at the Brookings Institution. He thinks a lot about China and tech and China's relationship with the United States. We spoke to him this morning about how, as a country, China's even more into AI than we are.
7: Yeah, in fact, China has some concrete plans to boost AI adoption through the country, including its recent AI Plus initiative. And their goal is to try to boost the penetration of AI in so-called terminal devices, everything from computers to smartphones, to 90% or more by 2030. It's going really fast. And it is in part like a state mobilization effort. There are state-owned companies. There are government agencies that are trying to integrate AI. But also there's just an enthusiasm from the general population. If you look at surveys like the latest Gallup poll, people in China are much more enthusiastic and positive about how AI might help them and help the country. It's quite a striking contrast with what you see in the US in terms of attitudes towards AI.
6: Right, because people here are worried about AI as an existential threat. People here are worried about AI taking their jobs. People here are worried about AI data centers in their backyards. Is that not the vibe in China?
7: Not so much. There is some concern about AI and jobs. But in general, China's not worried about AI wiping out humanity. You really don't hear that from the Chinese policymakers. There's no talk about a P-doom, the probability that AI will wipe out humanity. So this is just a different approach to AI risk in general.
6: And why not the existential risk?
7: You know, one factor, I think, is sci-fi and the culture. And
6: we've watched too many movies.
7: It seems like every major sci-fi book or film involves machines trying to kill us all.
8: Anyone we haven't unplugged is potentially an agent. Inside the Matrix, they are everyone and they are no one.
9: Stop. Stop. Ava, I said stop. Whoa.
10: You're close. Give them to me now.
7: And I think that that idea has become very prevalent. And when you imagine a future with AI, that is kind of the primary or one of the primary futures that people imagine. Versus in China, I think a lot of the attitude towards technology in general, not just AI, is about using this edge to keep up and to become more competitive. And so for a lot of people in China, technology was something that they saw transform their lives, you know, in real time. And Chinese leaders think it's the key to, you know, China's future modernization and transformation to a global superpower.
6: Okay, let's talk about what concerns there are, if not P-doom.
7: So One of the biggest concerns that Chinese political leaders have when it comes to AI is political and social instability. They don't want AI-generated content to act the way that social media or the internet broadly could, which is to disseminate information, maybe deepfakes, maybe viral news that could threaten the CCP's hold on power, right?
11: I've been testing DeepSeek for weeks, and I'm going to expose some shocking examples of censorship and propaganda that I found.
12: Here, it refuses to respond to a question referencing the Tiananmen Square massacre.
13: Who is the president of Taiwan? Also, beyond its scope. And how many people did Mao murder? Well, apparently Mao is being praised instead.
7: For AI-generated content, it was about making sure that the models didn't say the wrong things about sensitive topics. Yeah, a lot of this is about social and political risk rather than about existential technological risk per se. So from pretty early on, China has been developing a model registration system where basically AI services have to be vetted in advance and go through a battery of tests where they're asked sensitive political questions and they're supposed to either not answer them or say the right thing, quote unquote, before they are officially registered. And once they're registered, then they can be released to the public. So it's a pretty tight regulatory framework for controlling things like political content.
6: But we know that there's a high unemployment rate in China, especially among young people, which is also a great concern of the government. Are the people and or the government worried about this bullish approach to AI that some huge percentage of every aspect of Chinese industry should have AI integrated by 2030 could affect employment numbers?
7: Yes and no. On the one hand, China is actually facing this demographic problem with a shrinking labor force, fewer people who want to go into, say, factory jobs, but China still wants to make everything the world wants to buy.
6: Mm.
7: And so they see AI as a partial solution to that, a way to automate things like manufacturing. On the other hand, though, there are growing concerns in China about job loss. And you see also some recent court cases in China where they basically are telling employers, you cannot use AI as a reason to fire workers.
14: While in the U.S., we are openly advertising and moving towards replacing our workforce with robots and AI, Chinese courts just made it illegal to replace workers with robots.
15: If your job is replaced with AI, can the company just lay you off? A court in China says not so fast.
7: But I think overall, what they're trying to do is they're trying to find this balance between the diffusion of the technology and trying to prevent, especially any kind of large-scale protest movement that might arise from sudden mass unemployment of, say, factory workers or food delivery drivers.
6: And President Xi was, of course, here in Washington last week. From the limited photos we have of the state dinner or President Trump and President Xi on the tarmac, whatever it is, everything looks so chummy, even though we are so clearly at cold war with China over AI. The president's always talking about how he wants to win.
16: Whoever wins AI, you have to remember this. And now I say, whoever wins SI, whoever wins super intelligent wins.
6: How much was there tension in his visit to Washington last week? Did you notice any?
7: The weird thing is that just between these two men, there seems to be this kind of bromance where especially Trump really fawns over Xi Jinping.
16: My relationship with President Xi is an extraordinary one. He's for China, I'm for the U.S., but other than that, we love each other.
7: I think he has tremendous respect, even admiration, for Xi Jinping's grip on power and control over the government apparatus in general.
17: Xi is a great gentleman. He's now president for life. President for life. Now he's great. Look, he was able to do that. I think it's great. May want to give that a shot someday.
7: What is happening under the surface, though, is continuing tensions and a deep competitive structural relationship that involves especially competition in AI. AI has emerged as a new fault line of competition between the US and China, one that could come to define the relationship going forward. And so I think that, you know, on the one hand, while they're talking about even cooperation on things like AI safety and AI risk, on the other hand, there's a whole bunch of issues where the U.S. wants to lead, China wants to also get ahead. And when it comes to things like distillation or cyber capabilities, it's as zero-sum as it's ever been.
6: Who's winning?
7: Well, it depends on what you're looking at and how you define winning. So if you're talking about the best models, for sure the U.S. And virtually everyone in China would agree, right? In fact, Anthropic's Claude is very popular in China, even though technically Anthropic bans its use in China.
6: Huh.
7: To give you a sense.
6: But aren't their open source models kind of popular here?
7: Yes, exactly. Yeah. So Chinese open source models are getting more popular in the U.S., especially at a time when some of the capabilities are so incredible that most normal people don't really need them. And they also don't want to pay for the most advanced and most expensive models. And so, yeah, ultimately, it's this weird sort of cooperation and competition at the same time.
6: Okay, so American models are popular in China. Chinese models are popular in America. We're at each other's throats, but quietly, politely, bro-y. Does the Cold War of it all, though, make it all but certain that safety isn't going to really be a chief priority for either country until something terrible happens?
7: Yeah, the fierce level of competition and the very, very deep distrust between the two countries makes any kind of cooperation on AI safety very, very difficult. Even just talking to each other, having the US and China establish an official AI dialogue, which apparently they've agreed to, is seen as a huge first step, even though they're just talking. There's a long, long road to go before, you know, we can even think about something like an arms control treaty or a broader international agreement about AI and AI safety. But I think that's what some people, especially in Silicon Valley, are trying to jump to.
6: Kyle Chan, Brookings, Andrew Prokop-Vox, Peter Ballinon-Rosen, Jolie Myers, Bridger Dunnigan, David Tatasciore, Gabriel Donatov, Sean Ramos-Firm, Today Explained.

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1: 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In traffic right now, there's a report of a crash on State Route 51 northbound at Bell Road.
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4: Rent prices appear to be leveling off, and home construction is at its highest point in a decade. 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
1: Overnight in Phoenix, we're expecting more rain and a low of 72 degrees, mostly cloudy and rainy tomorrow with a high of 80. Currently, there's rain in Phoenix and it's 72 degrees at 3:30.
7: Live from NPR News in Culver City, California, I'm Duane Brown. As his war with Iran and tariffs on U.S. trading partners continues to push consumer prices higher, President Trump announced a partnership today with an Iowa-based company to create up to 6,000 construction jobs and a massive new steel plant.
8: Today we're thrilled to announce that Mesabi Metallics will be building the largest steel plant in American history in the great state of Iowa. It's the largest plant, one of the largest plants in the world, but it's the largest plant in America by far.
7: Trump was joined by steel industry executives and Iowa Republicans ahead of competitive races for governor and U.S. Senate this fall. Although the vast majority of steel is produced by American companies, Canada and Mexico supply nearly 40% of all U.S. steel imports. A second deputy FBI director is leaving the bureau after just over a year in the job. The news comes after his co-director resigned in early January. NPR's Ryan Lucas reports.
9: Andrew Bailey says in a post on X that he is stepping down to return to his family in Missouri. But he says he's confident that Director Kash Patel will continue the work, including reforming the FBI and combating violent crime. Patel thanked Bailey for his service on X as well. Bailey, a former attorney general for the state of Missouri, joined the FBI last August under an unusual arrangement as co-deputy director alongside Dan Bongino, a right-wing former podcast host. Bongino left the bureau in January. Now Bailey, too, is departing. It's unclear whether he will be replaced. The current remaining deputy director is a career special agent, which was the norm until the second Trump administration. Ryan Lucas, NPR News, Washington.
7: On Wall Street, stocks fell across the board today. 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
1: From KJZZ News in Phoenix, I'm Tiara Vian. Members of ASU's hockey team are calling for the university to put their coaches on leave before the start of the season Friday. This comes after one of their teammates collapsed from life-threatening heat stroke during their first practice in August. KJZZ's Catherine Davis Young reports.
10: Matthew Mage is still hospitalized more than a month after his collapse. Now an attorney representing seven other players has sent a letter to ASU President Michael Crow asking for an independent investigation. They say coaches should be replaced by interim staff until that's complete. In the letter, the athletes say Mayich never got a water break during the practice, which lasted more than an hour. They say others on the team were vomiting or showing clear signs of distress. They ask whether an outside consultant who led the training was properly vetted and ask why Mayich was not immediately treated with cold water immersion as ASU policy requires. Catherine Davis Young, KJZZ News, Phoenix.
1: New laws affect how motorcycles can be registered and operated in Arizona, KJZZ's Connor Greenwald reports.
11: A new law that took effect earlier this month allows motorcycle operators who lane split to be charged with reckless driving. Lane splitting is defined by the American Motorcyclist Association as traveling between lanes of moving vehicles and is distinct from lane filtering, traveling between stopped cars, which has been legal in Arizona since 2022.

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2: Got a motorcycle, boat, or car just taking up space? 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
1: In traffic right now, there's a crash on the right, I-17 northbound. That's near McDowell Road. Coming up on the program, after a botched lethal injection in May, dozens of Tennessee medical professionals told the governor that healthcare professionals shouldn't help with executions ever, no matter the method. The story is at 4:50 on All Things Considered.
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4: The president and I talked, that he was, am I your most important client? And I say to him, you can't make me any money anymore. I don't agree with self-enrichment, and I think it's wrong.
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1: 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Overnight in Phoenix, rain is likely to continue with a low of 72 degrees. By tomorrow, a high of 80 degrees. Rain is also likely with a 80% rain chance. Currently in Phoenix, under cloudy conditions, it is 71 degrees at 4:30.
5: Live from NPR News in Culver City, California, I'm Duane Brown. Supreme Court Justice Samuel Alito will not participate in an important climate change case set for argument next week. And as NPR's Carrie Johnson tells us, a court clerk provided no explanation.
6: Environmental organizations and watchdog groups had been pressing Justice Alito to recuse himself from the case, in which Boulder, Colorado is suing the energy companies Suncor and Exxon over local harms due to climate change. Alito does not own stock in those energy giants, but his financial disclosure says he has investments in Phillips 66 and ConocoPhillips. Consumer Watchdog says the decision to step aside is the right move. Federal judges are required to step aside in cases where their impartiality might reasonably be questioned. But at the Supreme Court, that decision is up to individual justices. Carrie Johnson, NPR News.
5: Well, the SpaceX Starship rocket reached orbit today for the first time, a key milestone in the spacecraft's development. But as Brendan Byrne from Central Florida Public Media reports, the mission was cut short.
7: Starship and its 33-engine booster launched from SpaceX's Starbase in Texas on a planned 10-hour mission. The launch, for the most part, went as designed. An engine on Starship did shut down about 30 seconds early, but mission control decided it was still safe to continue its orbital path. Just about 3 hours after liftoff, it splashed down in the Pacific Ocean near Hawaii. It's unclear what caused the mission to end early. During its time in orbit, Starship deployed more than 24 Starlink satellites, a new version that will help build SpaceX's global internet constellation in orbit. SpaceX is counting on Starship to grow its commercial business, and NASA has tapped the spacecraft to bring its astronauts to the lunar surface for future Artemis missions. For NPR News, I'm Brendan Byrne in Orlando.
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1: From KJZZ News in Phoenix, I'm Tiara Vian. Arizona water planners need accurate data about snow to understand how much they'll get from the Colorado River. KJZZ's Alex Hager reports a new study found that some measuring programs were wildly inaccurate, but the University of Arizona runs one of the best.
8: Some modeling softwares weren't fine-tuned enough and couldn't give precise estimates of how much water would end up in reservoirs. Jessica Lundquist at the University of Washington authored the study. The good news, she says, is that forecasting programs are developing really quickly, especially in drier places where every drop counts.
9: I was impressed at how much recent progress there has been on really quantifying the amount of snow in the Colorado, and a lot of the available products right now did a lot better than I expected going into the study.
8: Lundquist says the best modeling programs are the ones that combine satellite data with physical sensors on the ground. Most important water managers in the Southwest, she says, are using that more accurate data. Alex Hager, KJZZ News, Phoenix.
1: Climate change is prolonging the heat season in Phoenix and around the globe. That's according to new research from NASA Goddard Institute for Space Studies. Casey Ivanovich is one of the study's authors. She says it's important to track the way seasons are shifting because extreme heat events are more dangerous when they occur outside summer months.
10: In the fall,
0: he could be potentially more risky. If we've had a long summer season where people have been repeatedly exposed to extreme heat and our bodies are kind of already under stress.
1: Ivanovich notes that just in the last few years, Phoenix has seen dangerous heat stretching late into October. And this year, the heat arrived earlier than ever with triple-digit temperatures in March. The Diamondbacks were in it until the final day, but were eliminated with two straight losses over the weekend. The Phillies clinched the final National League wildcard spot with a win before the D-backs lost their finale 9-4 to the Padres yesterday in San Diego. Arizona finishes 86-76 and misses the playoffs for the eighth time in nine seasons. Afterwards, manager Torey Lovello acknowledged his uncertain future after finishing a one-year contract.
10: Arizona's my home. I love Arizona. The people and the fans are...
1: Acknowledged his uncertain future after finishing a one-year contract.
10: Arizona's my home. I love Arizona. The